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5: Hello, welcome to Be Original. I'm your host, Johnny P. Today we are going to dive into one of my favorite local artists, and I am prejudiced because he's been a good friend of mine since high school. I have known this man since 1991 or two. His name is Jimmy John McCabe. He has done a lot of solo work. He currently sings with the band Yoke. That is a project that has existed since the early 90s. 93 was their first album, which was recently re-released on vinyl. But I was able to dig up from archive some of the tracks that I could find from his first solo album, which we do not have here at the studio, and a bunch of live stuff he was doing about the time of that album. So this is take around 1999, July 11th, 1999, City of Binghamton. Jimmy John McCabe recently, or maybe touring with Yoke, maybe not, but also doing a side project. So we're going to hear his solo song, No Electricity, his rendition of Crippled Inside by John Lennon, and a rendition of Save the Last Dance for Me. Here's Jimmy John McCabe, local songwriter, singer, artist,

been one hell of a weekend, huh, everybody? It's gonna be a fun day. I'm just gonna play a few of my songs for y'all, and then we're gonna get back into the sick music that we've been hearing all weekend. This song I hope most of you know. His lyrics are really cool. This song is called Crippled Inside by Mr. John Lennon. Will you? Ha! Again. One.

0: Peace. Thank you.
1: All right, that was Jimmy John McCabe, and I don't know if he was touring as the Jimmy John McCabe Band at that point in time or what, but he had various musicians with him, Lomo, sometimes Adam Ash, Andrew Bellavia, Jeff Pettit, Jim LaMonaco, others in the area, Dan Pokorak sometimes, we're going to hear some solo songs from Baby to Baby. These next four songs are all from that time. I don't remember if the song Tough Titties made it onto the album or not. It may have. But here, all the next four songs are from the album Baby to Baby. We got Diane, Love Guide Me, Tough Titties, and Baby You're So Fine. Check these out. I'll be back with Jimmy John from a different era after that.

I'd love to sing this song of mine called What They're Saying. But I know. I don't know if we can do it. I got some family here today, everybody. I don't want to. Should I sing this song? If you're requesting, I should probably play it, shouldn't I? Okay, not to offend anybody, but this song right here is about the glorious plant, marijuana, all right? I personally, I'm free to admit this, that I like to smoke pot more than drink booze because I think I'm a nicer person when I'm stoned. And that's the basis behind this song. The song's called Tough Titties.

All right, that was Jimmy John McCabe Band and with various members, Jimmy John on acoustic guitar and vocals, having written the majority of the songs unless they were covers. Most of these songs were on the album Baby to Baby. This is taken live from Sterling Stage, 1999, July 11th. We're going to continue on. We got two more songs from Baby to Baby. We got Better For Me and Sleep Tight. Sleep Tight is a sad old song about a man going away to prison. So, yeah, check these out. And then we've got some Morphine Cure for Pain cover coming up next.

0: Check it out. 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
1: That's a cool song. 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

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All right. And that's Jimmy John McCabe, former and current lead singer of Yoke. He took a break in there. Brian Burrell stepped in and took over lead singer for a little while Jimmy John was working on this album, Baby to Baby. We're going to fast forward to 2010. This is from a Morphine cover show. We're going to hear Cure for Pain, and then Early to Bed. And after that, we will hear a wacky rendition of Under Pressure.

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0: miss out on the nightlife.
1: All right, that was Jimmy John McCabe along with, I believe, Andrew Bellavia and Adam Ash. Maybe Jeff Pettit was in there. That was taken from Binghamton. It was a Morphine cover night that Jimmy John did. Next up, we're going to hear from Jimmy John McCabe and Dave Fitzhugh at Fitzy's Pub. They're going to do a cover of Under Pressure. Settle back and listen to that, and then we will hear Jimmy John and Dave Fitzhugh do a Dave Fitzhugh tune called Faded Into Clear. This is taken from Fitzy's in 2011. So here you go.
2: Andrew.

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So it might suck, which would also be fine. And I would like to give a round of applause for my boss for having the balls to actually do this. And here's the first Wimpy Accord acoustic song of the night with me.

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0: reason, but feel so often like I'm faded out to clear. And I've been here so long, I can almost taste the water as I drown. It's so often.
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I'm Neil Nixon at the Bundy Museum Community Radio Station, Binghamton, New York.

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Gözlerin

0: For the Daily Yonder and Public News Service, this is the news from rural America. Big changes are coming for rural America's kids. A Trump executive order would overhaul the childhood immunization schedule. Plus, the White House wants to change Head Start, the early child care, health, and education program that's especially important for rural low-income families. Jenny Maurer with the Wisconsin Head Start Association says for much of the state, it's the only licensed provider.
1: I think about how this rule could be a big step on the progression to losing Head Start in rural communities and how tragic that would be.
0: The administration initially considered ending Head Start. Instead, they're eliminating requirements for small classes and disability screenings. Maurer says another new rule, English-only classes, won't work because in some rural Wisconsin communities, some young kids only speak Spanish.
1: You need to be able to speak their language to help them learn English.
0: Data centers are multiplying across Georgia, from metro locations to rural counties, in spite of concerns about water, energy, and community impacts. With 230 facilities, the Peach State is the nation's sixth largest data center hub. At least 24 local governments have passed new building moratoriums, though a state-level moratorium stalled in the General Assembly. Still, Atlanta City Council member Kelsey Bond says local governments are starting to ask harder questions.
2: I think a lot of legislators haven't been able to take the time and sit down to fully understand what data centers are, how they work, or how they impact our communities.
0: North of Atlanta, Chattooga County is home to Paradise Garden, 4 acres of creativity from acclaimed artist Howard Finster. At 59, the Georgia Baptist preacher and repairman started transforming a swampy duck pond into an exuberant celebration of God and human inventiveness through collections including shoes, typewriters, and bicycle parts. The garden is managed by a nonprofit foundation led by Davia Wetherill.
3: He's one of America's most influential self-taught artists.
0: She says Howard wasn't rich, so nearly all of the garden's 5,000 pieces are recycled.
3: It's an authentic piece of rural American creativity and history. And there's so many lessons. You don't need to be wealthy. If you have something to say, and if you want to leave a mark on the world, you can.
0: Since Finster's death in 2001, the foundation has preserved the unique art installation and run public tours. If it's August, it must be time for the state fair. At the 10-day Missouri Fair underway in Sedalia, some of the cattle exhibitors were greeted by a Missouri State University student with a curious question.
4: Hey, do you have a minute?
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0: For the Daily Yonder and Public News Service, I'm Roz Brown. 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
10: Yeah, right. They ain't talking like that. It's the world famous DJ Supreme. You know what I'm saying? Right about now, ladies and gentlemen, first of all, before we go any further.
11: Okay, now you know I crazy. Mm-hmm. No helmet on today. I crazy. Yahoo.
10: Yeah, yeah. This is that station. I'm going to say it again. WBDY 99.5 FM Community Radio, Binghamton. I just want to say, we're worldwide as well, you know what I'm saying? And I just want y'all to know, you know what I'm saying, that I'm giving it to do a multicultural mix right here on the Saturday Night Twilight Zone. So y'all prepare yourself from the old to the new in each one of these 3 to 4 music from different countries that I'm about to let loose. But we're going to go American first. And then we're going over to Africa. Then we going over to Jamaica. Y'all get ready. It's the Saturday Night Twilight Zone with the legendary world famous DJ Supreme.

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And we get ready to show you how much we love you. So enjoy.

And we love each and every one of you. So tonight, I'm going to show you how much we love you. Easy. 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Easy.

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run, get the run, get the run, get the run, get the run, get the run, get the run, get the run, get the run, get the run, get the run, get the run, get the run, get the run, get the run, get the run, 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the run, get the run, get the run, get the run, get the run, get the run, get the run, get the run, get the run, get the run, get the run, get the run, get the run, get the run, get the run, get the run, get the run, get the run, get the run, get the run, get the

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0: The only station up here that does multicultural mixing. 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And it's a true fact. I came to change the face of music in Binghamton and show love to all cultures. That's DJ Supreme. And I love everyone. Yes, I do. Because I play some main

0: You want to bamba? 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
1: bamba! 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
0: Jeffy, you see?
1: With the big boy!

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0: 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Given to you by yours truly,
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And remember, I still speed cut, so I don't want to embarrass nobody. Y'all DJs, behave yourselves.

0: The lady said that she needed the best DJ in Binghamton. For all that voted for me, thank you.
1: And I don't do too much, don't say
0: for the Bear Tree, I'll be there on the 19th. Thank you, Lord.

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0: For the Daily Yonder and Public News Service, this is the news from rural America. Big changes are coming for rural America's kids. A Trump executive order would overhaul the childhood immunization schedule. Plus, the White House wants to change Head Start, the early child care, health, and education program that's especially important for rural low-income families. Jenny Maurer with the Wisconsin Head Start Association says for much of the state, it's the only licensed provider.
1: I think about how this rule could be a big step on the progression to losing Head Start in rural communities and how tragic that would be.
0: The administration initially considered ending Head Start. Instead, they're eliminating requirements for small classes and disability screenings. Maurer says another new rule, English-only classes, won't work because in some rural Wisconsin communities, some young kids only speak Spanish.
1: You need to be able to speak their language to help them learn English.
0: Data centers are multiplying across Georgia, from metro locations to rural counties, in spite of concerns about water, energy, and community impacts. With 230 facilities, the Peach State is the nation's sixth largest data center hub. At least 24 local governments have passed new building moratoriums, though a state-level moratorium stalled in the General Assembly. Still, Atlanta City Council member Kelsey Bond says local governments are starting to ask harder questions.
2: I think a lot of legislators haven't been able to take the time and sit down to fully understand what data centers are, how they work, or how they impact our communities.
0: North of Atlanta, Chattooga County is home to Paradise Garden, 4 acres of creativity from acclaimed artist Howard Finster. At 59, the Georgia Baptist preacher and repairman started transforming a swampy duck pond into an exuberant celebration of God and human inventiveness through collections including shoes, typewriters, and bicycle parts. The garden is managed by a nonprofit foundation led by Davia Wetherill.
3: He's one of America's most influential self-taught artists.
0: She says Howard wasn't rich, so nearly all of the garden's 5,000 pieces are recycled.
3: It's an authentic piece of rural American creativity and history. And there's so many lessons. You don't need to be wealthy. If you have something to say, and if you want to leave a mark on the world, you can.
0: Since Finster's death in 2001, the foundation has preserved the unique art installation and run public tours. If it's August, it must be time for the state fair. At the 10-day Missouri Fair underway in Sedalia, some of the cattle exhibitors were greeted by a Missouri State University student with a curious question.
4: Hey, do you have a minute?
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It's always going inside of us. 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We're so grateful to all of you. Thank you so much for coming out tonight.

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peanuts, sell peanuts. Sell peanuts, sell peanuts. 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

0: For the Daily Yonder and Public News Service, this is the news from rural America. Big changes are coming for rural America's kids. A Trump executive order would overhaul the childhood immunization schedule. Plus, the White House wants to change Head Start, the early child care, health, and education program that's especially important for rural low-income families. Jenny Maurer with the Wisconsin Head Start Association says for much of the state, it's the only licensed provider.
1: I think about how this rule could be a big step on the progression to losing Head Start in rural communities and how tragic that would be.
0: The administration initially considered ending Head Start. Instead, they're eliminating requirements for small classes and disability screenings. Maurer says another new rule, English-only classes, won't work because in some rural Wisconsin communities, some young kids only speak Spanish.
1: You need to be able to speak their language to help them learn English.
0: Data centers are multiplying across Georgia, from metro locations to rural counties, in spite of concerns about water, energy, and community impacts. With 230 facilities, the Peach State is the nation's sixth largest data center hub. At least 24 local governments have passed new building moratoriums, though a state-level moratorium stalled in the General Assembly. Still, Atlanta City Council member Kelsey Bond says local governments are starting to ask harder questions.
2: I think a lot of legislators haven't been able to take the time and sit down to fully understand what data centers are, how they work, or how they impact our communities.
0: North of Atlanta, Chattooga County is home to Paradise Garden, 4 acres of creativity from acclaimed artist Howard Finster. At 59, the Georgia Baptist preacher and repairman started transforming a swampy duck pond into an exuberant celebration of God and human inventiveness through collections including shoes, typewriters, and bicycle parts. The garden is managed by a nonprofit foundation led by Davia Wetherill.
3: He's one of America's most influential self-taught artists.
0: She says Howard wasn't rich, so nearly all of the garden's 5,000 pieces are recycled.
3: It's an authentic piece of rural American creativity and history. And there's so many lessons. You don't need to be wealthy. If you have something to say, and if you want to leave a mark on the world, you can.
0: Since Finster's death in 2001, the foundation has preserved the unique art installation and run public tours. If it's August, it must be time for the state fair. At the 10-day Missouri Fair underway in Sedalia, some of the cattle exhibitors were greeted by a Missouri State University student with a curious question.
4: Hey, do you have a minute?
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4: What sound does a cow make?
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0: Hello, this is Rob Weinberger. I'm the director of Music in the Glen, which is a great concert series being held this year from June 23rd to September 5th at Glendale Park in Endicott. Shows are going to be every Tuesday at 6 o'clock and every Saturday at 4 o'clock. We have a great lineup. You can look it up at Facebook at Glen Music 607. First show is with Simmer and Stew, June 23rd. The last show, September 5th, is with the Kevin Ludwig Band. Lots of different choices in between. You get easy parking, shaded listening, pristine sound. I ask for voluntary donations if you want to kick something in. All goes towards the bands. And we'd love to see you down there. So have fun.
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3: Hey everybody, welcome to another episode of Tectonic. My name is Mark Hurst, I'll be your host for the next hour. So happy to be here with you today, thanks for joining. We're going to be talking about data centers. The episode is called Data Center Disasters. If you go to the episode page for today's show, which you can find at tectonic.fm, T-E-C-H, tonic.fm, and just click on Data Center Disasters, you'll see front and center a meme image that is, I think, a remix of an actual image from SimCity. You remember that old video game where you could build your own city and put down roads and hospitals and schools and businesses and things and then see the city come alive with little cars on the roads and things? Well, what was fun, of course, for everybody, after you built a city, which was kind of interesting, but of course, you wanted to wreak some disaster on the town just to see what the game did with it. And so there's a disasters menu in SimCity, and you could choose things like fire, flood, tornado, a monster. That was always fun. They'd have some Godzilla-type thing stomping around. But whoever remixed this into a meme added a new disaster for this SimCity world, and it was data center. Now, if you have been paying attention to the news recently, you have probably heard some sort of coverage about data centers. It seems to be everywhere now. All sorts of media sources, big and small, are talking about this issue. This, by the way, is not particularly new for longtime Tectonic listeners. We've talked about data centers for years, having warned everyone that this scourge was coming, and I've talked to journalists and activists about how data centers are preying on vulnerable communities and in some cases countries outside the U.S. where the big tech companies are more able to bully their way in and suck down the power and in some cases the water from the local communities. There's also another. I want to acknowledge this at the beginning because I'm not going to, I don't have another story on this, but I just want to remind you that another aspect of the data center problem that I covered on a past show was Elon Musk's data center in Memphis, which is a giant data center that apparently needs so much energy in order to operate that the local power grid could not supply enough electricity. So he put in these gas turbines that are, of course, fueled by natural gas, and they spin and they make a lot of noise and they do generate power. So they are generating the amount of power that this AI data center needs in order, I think it's in order to power Grok, you know, the AI engine that I've also covered on a past show that was saying completely inappropriate things to miners, you know, like send nudes. That was Elon Musk's Grok, that is an AI bot that is powered by AI data centers like this thing in Memphis. But it's located in a neighborhood called Boxtown, which is historically black neighborhood, and it is now at risk. The kids in that neighborhood are now at risk of higher rates of asthma because of the air pollution, not to mention the carcinogens that these generators are spewing into the air. So what you have is the data centers are almost always being constructed in politically vulnerable areas, either in the U.S. or outside. They are being used to power the AI engines of the big tech companies, which have their own knock-on effects that we've covered. And they are raising utility prices for residents. They are, in some cases, having effects on the water table. Some of them are drawing down vast quantities of water. In some cases, we don't even know how much, because the big tech companies are less and less interested in officially measuring and reporting on their water usage of these data centers. And then there's the noise pollution and the air pollution. And then just the general usage of land, what could have been a healthy ecosystem for this giant construction, for what? You know, for what? So that we can have more Grok in our lives, which nobody needs. So that's why there is so much media coverage right now, because there are so many negatives, especially for the nearby residents, just like the residents of Boxtown and Memphis, or increasingly many other suburban communities across the U.S. that are now having to deal with AI data centers. And it's not just suburban, it's also rural areas as well. In what used to be farm country, communities are often bringing in data centers. Not that the citizens are asking for it, but because of the non-disclosure agreements that the big tech companies force on local officials, the citizens often have no idea what the deal is until the Amazon, the Google, the Facebook/Meta, the Microsoft data center comes in and starts construction and then operations. It's a huge problem across the U.S. and across the world. So I wanted to run a show about data center disasters, talking about the disastrous effects on these local communities, and really, by extension, on all of us, as we are normalizing this intrusion of big tech construction and pollution into our lives everywhere. And one of the people, I wanted to start with the good news. I don't often start with good news, but I wanted to start with good news in this case, which is that Willie Nelson has spoken out. If you want links to any of these stories, by the way, you can find them all. Today's episode page has quite a few links, and you can find them on the episode page. Again, it's tectonic.fm, T-E-C-H, tonic.fm, and you will see the data center disasters episode. I want to read you what Willie Nelson, he posted this. Unfortunately, I believe it was a Facebook post, but maybe his team put it up. The important thing is that Willie Nelson either wrote or had someone write, and he approved it and signed his name to this. He writes, "I grew up in Abbott, and I still have a home there with farmed land where I can still see stars at night. And now our community, like many others, needs to fight against data centers invading our land. The last thing we need is a loud, water-thieving, light-polluting data center anywhere near our town, or any others for that matter. The strength of rural America has never come from big industrial footprints. It comes from generations of people, open spaces, local businesses, and a connection to the land. All of America deserves thoughtful stewardship that doesn't steal farmland where our essential shared food is grown, and small family farmers' livelihoods, and not data centers that only destroy the environment around them. Whoever controls food and water controls the masses. Let's not allow our own demise or give up control over necessary resources in the U.S. and especially in Abbott. Signed, Willie Nelson. Well, he said it better than I could. I mean, this is someone who has been in just about everywhere across the U.S. He knows the rural situation both in his hometown and elsewhere, and he's seeing it go up in Abbott. He's seeing a data center go up, or they're considering it. And so I appreciate that Willie Nelson has come out publicly and forcefully against these projects, and I hope that we're going to hear similar pushback from other prominent voices in the arts, in politics, in media, coming out against the, as Willie Nelson put it, the invasion of big tech into our communities. One of the people who wrote, has put up videos about the AI data center intrusion was this guy, Charlie Behrens, who's located in Wisconsin. Now, he did this thing called the Manitowoc Minute that was on every few days throughout 2024 and 2025. I think he finished up this series about a year ago. But what he says in this Manitowoc Minute is still totally relevant to what's happening today. I think since then, Charlie Behrens has gone on to a stand-up comedy tour, but I hope that he, as one of these up-and-coming, maybe somewhat prominent voices, is continuing to speak out against AI data centers. But he got fairly well-known for these little videos. I wanted to play you what he said about data centers going up in Wisconsin about a year ago. Here it is.
4: Port Washington, Wisconsin just approved a massive AI data center because apparently the Common Council got blackmailed by a robot. Folks, that's why you only send fish pics. Here is what the data center is going to look like. Shit. However, Silicon Valley applauds the decision for building another massive data center anywhere other than Silicon Valley. Folks, Wisconsin's becoming a dumping ground for these AI data centers as these tech douchebags know we got a lot of fresh water in the Great Lakes. For now. But these things have been replacing farms and forests all over Wisconsin. So get ready to say goodbye, America's Dairyland, and hello, America's Motherboard. That license plate's gonna suck eggs. Now, on the one hand, this data center may destroy the land, take water from farmers, pollute the Great Lakes, pleasure the devil, lower property values because of light and sound pollution, also lower the aquifers, screw up your water pressure, increase power bills, force neighboring towns to put up power lines they don't want, shout out West Bend, create very few jobs that will quickly be replaced by robots, and did I mention pleasure the devil? But on the other hand, without these data centers, AI wouldn't be able to take our jobs or end all of humanity. So, you know, it's a balancing act here, folks. You got to take the bad with the terrible. And we're not doing it for us. No, this is America. It is our civic duty to make sure the billionaires become trillionaires with no expense spared, especially our own. Now, look, folks, I don't live in Port Washington, all right? I live a walleye's whiz away. But I can tell you this much. I watched the Common Council meeting, and I saw each and every one of you get up there and say you didn't want this data center. And then what did the Common Council do? They said, yeah, we hear you. Well, that's got to be a no-go. This isn't the federal government, okay? It's supposed to work. Here in Wisconsin, we care about people, and we care about walleyes and ducks. We don't give a loon's toot about Silicon Valley. I don't know what's going on with your Common Council, Port Washington. Maybe they're drinking the water coming out of a data center. It's not too late, though. Port Washington, don't give up the fight. And everyone else, make sure your Common Council ain't pulling the same crap. I don't want Wally. I want walleye. And I think you do, too. Well, folks, that is your Manitowoc Minute special report. As always, go Packers and the Bears.
3: Okay. And a little crack on the Bears at the end. So that, again, was Charlie Behrens with his Manitowoc Minute from about a year ago, but you heard him talk about the same downsides that Willie Nelson was describing in his public letter. The light and noise pollution, the water thievery, as Willie Nelson put it, that farmers need. As Charlie Behrens put it, we have a lot of fresh water in the Great Lakes for now. So this is a problem that is plaguing communities in Texas and Wisconsin, north, south, east, and west. And it's starting to get, as I said, a lot of media coverage. So here are just a couple of the news stories that have come out recently that I've noticed. One was this in Futurism, there's a story called Google Data Center Announces Plans to Pave Over Protected Wetlands. So this is from Fort Wayne, Indiana. Google is descending onto that community to put up an AI data center. And as the Futurism article puts it, this isn't particularly a massive footprint, but what distinguishes it is that a couple of the acres of the proposed development are protected wetlands that Google is now proposing to put pavement over in order to install their data center. And again, what you have to do when you look at these stories is don't think so much about the scale of each one. Anything that you see, if it's an acre here, 2 acres there, 4 acres there, you have to multiply it by some number of thousands of examples happening across the U.S. and just in the U.S. Don't even get started on the other countries that are dealing with this. So just across the U.S., any sort of local example, you have to, in your mind, multiply by a factor of several thousand to get some basic sense of the scale of what we're dealing with. And of course, just the normative power of this. If this is allowed to go through in Fort Wayne, then what happens the next time Google wants to pave over another protected wetland or another protected ecosystem? They have to be stopped at some point so that we can begin the process of rolling all this back. There are data centers that are much larger than that Google Fort Wayne, Indiana example. Another example I came across was in the New York Times. This is from July 27, 2026. The headline was, How Meta, that is to say Facebook, got everything it wanted in a secret Louisiana data center deal. And this is a huge data center campus, really, that they are proposing or they're planning to put up in Louisiana. It's a project that is big enough to cover nearly 6 square miles. This is a huge project in Louisiana. And the kicker is all of this was done under NDA, that is to say under non-disclosure agreements. So local officials are dealing with Facebook / Meta officials. And the Facebook Meta folks say, look, if you want any money from us, if you want to have any dealings with us, you have to sign an agreement that promises, under threat of prosecution, that you will not tell your constituents who voted you in to represent them, you promise you will not tell your constituents anything about this deal. Not that the deal is happening, none of the terms, not even that Facebook Meta wants to bring its sludge factory into your area. And the officials, for whatever reason, whatever calculus they have in their minds about, I guess, the money that they believe they have been told is going to flow into the community, they signed the NDAs, and they're off to the races dealing with Zuckerberg's minions. And so that's how these things happen, whether it's Google coming in to pave a wetland in Indiana, or it's Facebook coming in to install its sludge factory over 6 square miles in Louisiana. The local officials sign NDAs, and that's why the constituents of these places are unable to speak out in advance. We did hear in that Charlie Barron's piece I played before that there were citizens who spoke up during what was called a common council meeting. So there are examples of pushback, but the big tech companies, knowing that they are doing something that's harming the citizens of the community, knowing full well, they demand that the local officials sign these NDAs. Now, I will say, if you ask one of the big tech folks why they are forcing NDA, by the way, this should be totally be illegal, but why they are forcing the officials to sign NDAs, their excuse is, well, we don't want our competitors to know that we're doing this, which is such an empty excuse. Like, can Google not guess that Facebook is interested in installing data centers? I mean, sorry, it should be illegal. The noise and water and air pollution and ecosystem destruction of a big tech data center should at least come up for some discussion from the citizens who are living in those areas, and yet it often does not happen. I wanted to give you an example of one of the rare times when citizens actually do get a voice. There's this place in Wisconsin, speaking of Wisconsin, called Wisconsin Rapids. And at the Wisconsin Rapids Public Library, not long ago, former Mayor Eric Adams showed up. Now, you might be wondering, what is former New York City Mayor Eric Adams doing in Wisconsin at an official meeting? I mean, it's not like he's taking a vacation there or visiting friends or something. No, why is he there in any kind of official capacity? Well, he's not there as the mayor, of course, anymore. His term as mayor is over. There were allegations, many allegations of corruption by him and by people on within his administration. But somehow now he has popped up in Wisconsin, and he apparently is being paid to try to sell the local citizens on the idea of a data center. And I wanted to play you some of this because I found it very entertaining to hear how the citizens of Wisconsin Rapids took the idea of former New York City mayor, who they know all about, coming to their town to try to sell them on the idea of a data center. So I want to play you, I'm not going to play you the whole thing, but I want to play you this excerpt when Eric Adams first showed up and what it was like when he first opened his mouth. Basically, he says, "My name is Eric Adams, and I want you to hear what happens next." So this is from Wisconsin Rapids in, I believe it was in late July 2026, as Adams tried to sell the citizens there on a data center.
5: And as I look around the room and see the signs, you clearly have shared your thoughts around this issue. And one of my colleagues sent me a post that says a whole high-profile person is coming to your town. And I said, "Who's that?" Let me tell you something. My name is Eric Adams.
3: Okay, that was Eric Adams' intro in Wisconsin Rapids. And one thing I really appreciated about that, even before the booing started, was how he completely bombed in his idea of an opening joke. Did you spot it? He said, "I see your signs, and I heard that a prominent person was coming to your town," and I said, "Who's that?" And it's not a single person laughs, although he has a little chuckle at his own joke. And then he just moves on and says, "Well, let me tell you this, I'm Eric Adams," and then it just goes from there. And the rest of the meeting, it's his address, his comments to the Wisconsin Rapids citizens was a little over 8 minutes, and it was just punctuated by those moments of booing and heckling. And so for a lot, I'm not going to play you the long segment where he's just saying, "I'm going to listen. I want you to listen. I'm going to listen. I want you to listen." He keeps saying that over and over. And then when people finally settle down, he says that he would like to tell them a couple of stories. And this is where he thinks he's really going to make his consulting fee, because he's going to explain to these irritated citizens how much AI is going to help. And notice here, he's selling a data center, but the way he sells the data center is by talking about the benefits of AI. And if you have seen people, have you seen the tech bros and or the boosters try to sell people on the idea of AI? There's always one place they tend to go, and that is healthcare. And so listen to how Eric Adams talks about the magic that is going to come to all of them if they allow the data center into their town, the magic of what happens in healthcare. Here's Eric Adams with these two stories.
5: And I want to share, before I turn it over to Anton, I just want to share one story with you.
6: Is it true?
7: I don't agree.
5: My close friend. My close friend, mother. passed away from breast cancer. And she was petrified over following the trajectory of her grandmother who died from breast cancer, following her mother. And she went to Sloan Kettering Cancer Center. And at Sloan Kettering Cancer Center, they were able to use artificial intelligence to early identify her breast cancer. And the same thing happened when I was diagnosed with type 2 diabetes. The doctor told me, Eric, in a year, you're going to lose your sight. You're going to lose some fingers and toes. You're going to have surgery. Using my doctor, an AI, early diagnosis.
6: And so when
5: we start talking about, as one gentleman stated to me, when we start talking about, as you asked the question, sir, when we start talking about our hate of technology, when we start talking about
3: All right, so that was Eric Adams with these two stories. One is, he says, a friend of mine got diagnosed with breast cancer thanks to artificial intelligence. And then he said, in my own case, I was diagnosed with type 2 diabetes with artificial intelligence. And someone from the crowd, you can hear, say, it's a blood test. I find it really amusing that the pitch that's always coming out of Silicon Valley is that there's this magic device that's going to revolutionize healthcare, that is irreplaceable, and all you have to do is allow us to install these massive data centers, and amazing things are going to happen. What's different here is that we're actually hearing the voice of people who know that that's not true. And so it's very satisfying to hear the heckling and the booing from the citizens in that public meeting. The other interesting thing about that clip is that Eric Adams is starting to get a little bit irritated because people are not buying this pitch at all. And so he speaks out of his irritation, and at the very end he says, you don't have to show that you have this hatred of technology, as though if you disagree with an AI data center, you must hate technology. I mean, that is such a cliched criticism of tech critics. Well, you must be some, and I'm intentionally misusing the term here, you must be some sort of Luddite. If you don't like my idea, you must be a Luddite. You must not like any technology at all, which of course is totally unfair, and it just irrelevant to the discussion. These people do not want a data center that is having all those negative effects, and saying that it's a magic healthcare device does not help. So there's one other clip. This one's pretty short. I wanted to show that Eric Adams continues to get a little more irritated, and he finally falls back on one last argument for why people should go ahead and accept the idea of a data center in Wisconsin Rapids. Here it is.
5: What we want to do is to show you that when we heard how other companies did not produce the right product, we said that we wanted to hear the concerns across the country, and we wanted to produce a product that you can look at and examine so that we know if we like it or not. If we like it or not, folks, data centers are going to be here.
7: No.
3: And those are the citizens of Wisconsin Rapids reacting to Eric Adams' final attempt at a pitch of a data center telling them, whether you like it or not, data centers are going to be here. And let me just give a little speaking tip to anyone who is thinking of being hired by big tech to hawk these sludge factories elsewhere, that you don't want to go in public and say you're going to get it whether you like it or not. That's not a very effective pitch, but, you know, what do I know? That's just my two cents. Anyway, Eric Adams deservedly got booed and heckled and yelled at, and people were saying things like, well, why don't you put one in your backyard? And that leads me to the next set of clips that I wanted to play for you. As I said, there's a lot of media coverage about these data center disasters everywhere. And one kind of clip that I have been noticing is TV news. I'm talking local TV, not the national broadcast, but like the local network affiliate has news for the town or the city. And where these data centers are coming up, they are starting to cover it. And I found three different clips, and they all are very similar. One is from Southern New Jersey, one is from Virginia, in Northern Virginia, and one is from Southwest Michigan. Okay, so New Jersey, Virginia, Michigan. All three are local affiliates doing their local TV news, and all three go and do the man on the street interviews with residents who are living not too far from a data center that's being constructed or is in operation. And they get an audio recording of what the data center sounds like. And so what I want to play, I'm not going to play the whole news clip. You get the idea. I'm sure you've seen news clips of them talking to different residents about different issues. I just wanted to play the clip of the data center noise so that we could hear this. Here is New Jersey. So that's the sound of a data center. This is recorded by a resident who's living not far. This is from their house of the data center in southern New Jersey. Okay, and now let's move on to Virginia. I'm going to play you this one. This is Northern Virginia data center. Some of these data centers operate 24/7. Some of them are at different frequencies. Sometimes they're loud and sometimes they're not. It depends on the data center. It's hard to say one thing about all data centers, but when they are operating, they all tend to make a huge amount of noise. And finally, I want to play you this sound of the Southwest Michigan data center. This is recorded by a resident who lives directly across the street and has lived there. This was an elderly couple that was featured in the news story. They have lived in that house for I forget how many decades. So, of course, the data center is brand new. When they first moved in, there was no data center. The data center moved in across the street from them. And this is what it sounds like from the data center. Here it is.

So I just find it really interesting that people say, well, AI, the boosters say, well, AI is in the cloud. You know, as though it's this inoffensive place, ethereal, it doesn't affect anybody, it's just out in the sky somewhere. And yet, clouds don't sound like this. But AI does. This is the cloud. Imagine living across the street from that. And if this is one of those data centers that goes 24/7, you basically can never open a window, you can't go out onto your deck. This is what it sounds like. So I have a modest proposal that I think would solve a lot of problems. That would it would allow the oligarchs to have their data centers. It would solve the noise pollution and air pollution problem from communities like Boxtown and Memphis and what's happening in New Jersey, Virginia, and Michigan. Everybody would happy. It would be happy. The oligarchs would have their sludge factories if they really want them. It all comes down to this. The data centers need to be constructed on the properties of the oligarchs' mansions. That's it. If we can just put the data centers, you know, like Mark Zuckerberg, he loves constructing these giant data centers like in Louisiana, right? So if he's really into it, let's not build it in Louisiana. Let's go to Hawaii, where he has pushed native Hawaiian families off of their land so that he can expand his little empire there. And let's put a data center right next to his mansion so it does this 24/7. I think that would work well. Yeah. As long as Zuck is fine, that's cool. Then he can run his little sludge factory as much as he wants. Now, he would have to have his permanent residence there if he wants to then fly back to Silicon Valley and he wants to sleep in a different house. Well, I'm sorry, the rule applies there too. Wherever he sleeps, he's going to have a data center on the property. And so if he's in Silicon Valley, for instance, we can put this one in and he can listen to that. Anyway, that's my modest proposal for data centers. As the woman said in Wisconsin Rapids, put it in your backyard. And I think she's right. That's what we should propose. Do not construct any more data centers in communities that don't want them, which is all of them. And in fact, we're going to have to take down the ones that shouldn't have been there in the first place because of illegal NDAs. And instead, the oligarchs can still have their data centers, the AI sludge factories. We just need to construct them on their own properties, right next to the mansions where they sleep at night. And then everybody will be happy. Okay, I think it would be nice to have a little break from that sound of the data centers. Let's go to a quick song. It's about a minute by Hovey Benjamin. And I want to say thanks to Ken and Kenya both for sending me this song. This song is called Data Center, and I thought it would be important for us to play this during the Data Center Disasters show. This is, as I said, just about a minute long, and here is Hovey Benjamin with Data Center.

0: data center in my room. In my room. Life, yeah, life, yeah, man. World probably ends soon. And that was Data Center by Hovi Benjamin, taking the perspective of the boosters who were trying to sell us on the idea, hey, maybe your rent will go down. Don't worry about the noise pollution and all the other downsides and harms to the ecosystems and kids and everybody else. Maybe your rent will go down. Maybe, maybe, maybe. And that is the song that they want us to sing as they're making their secret pitches to the city council. Now, I mentioned the news stories in Virginia, New Jersey, and Michigan, and all three of them had, as I said, they were very similar because they started with recordings by residents of the data center in the neighborhood, and then all three of them went and got a statement from the data center company. And I'm not going to play the whole thing. These are just very quick statements from the data center companies, and I want to see if you can figure out what the similarity is in all three data center company statements. Let's go to New Jersey first. Here it is.
1: Data One, owner of the data center, did get back to us.
2: They said in a statement, "We appreciate the support of city leaders and the patience of the Vineland community during the temporary construction phase of our new data center. While this remains an active construction site, we understand concerns about ambient noise in the area. Based on recent inspections and acoustical monitoring conducted by the Cumberland County Health Department, our site is operating in full compliance with Vineland City noise ordinance limits. We take our role as a community partner seriously and will continue deploying sound reduction measures to minimize any impact on our neighbors." Siobhan McCurl.
0: Okay, so that was New Jersey, and why don't we listen to Michigan? Again, your goal is to see if you can spot the similarity. Of course, they're all defending themselves, but there's something specific that I'm looking for. Here's Michigan.
3: I reached out to Hyperscale Data and received a statement which reads in part, quote, "We have been part of Dowagiac for 5 years and take the recent concerns raised by residents seriously. As we complete our operational transition away from cryptocurrency mining and toward AI compute infrastructure and advanced robotics, we intend to do our part to help reduce overall sound levels in the area. Roughly half of the mining equipment is already offline, and we expect the rest to be shut down completely within the next 3 months. We remain committed to being a good neighbor and believe the steps we are taking reflect that."
0: Okay, and that was Michigan. By the way, it was interesting to hear that what they were doing before, they claim that they're no longer doing, but they were doing Bitcoin mining. So you see, again, the connection between crypto and AI. It's the same guy, it's the same tech bros, the same money, the same companies. When they saw that Bitcoin was not going to usher in their billionaire dreams, then they pivoted, as they like to say, over to AI and sludge. And so it's the same data centers doing the same stuff. Let's hear the statement from the Virginia news story, what the data center company said there.
4: Now, Vantage Data Center sent us a statement saying they take being a good corporate neighbor seriously. A spokesperson says, "We want to assure you and the community that our operations are fully compliant with all local noise ordinances, and this has been verified by third-party sound studies." We will keep following that one.
0: Okay, so you've heard from New Jersey, Michigan, and Virginia, all three data center companies defending themselves. But what was the key parallel? What was the similarity from between all three? They took the feedback, what was it, seriously. We take it seriously. We take the community feedback seriously. We take the comments seriously. We take, they're so serious. They're taking everything so seriously. They're just not actually decreasing the noise. And they're not actually changing their behavior. They're just taking things seriously. So as you hear more news stories about these data centers popping up everywhere, I want you to listen for that key word, that they take things seriously. That means, as so often, it means the opposite, that they actually do not care and they will continue doing whatever they want to do. One other story that I wanted to bring up, we may only have time for one more, maybe two, but I wanted to make sure that I covered this 404 Media story. This is from July 25, 2026. And the headline is, AI companies are buying tons of old books because they're free of AI slop. And so this requires a little bit of explanation, because we've talked about the harms of these data centers, and we've talked about the secrecy of the deals, and we've listened to the sounds of data centers, and we've talked about how residents are speaking out, and we've heard some of those as they talk back to Eric Adams. We've heard all of that, but I just want to dwell briefly on what all of this is for. It's all for training and running these AI models, these AI engines. As I said, that giant data center in Boxtown in Memphis that's spewing carcinogens into the air, that's there to operate Grok, which is Elon Musk's incredibly toxic AI engine that I've covered on past shows. These AI data centers, they are employed for occasionally some helpful things, but for the most part, what they are driven by is plagiarism and theft. They are sucking in all of the information from the public web, and they are spewing out this regurgitated, extruded text and music and video that's just sloppifying the entire internet. Well, it's gotten so bad that to train new models, to train new versions of the models, they're running out of fresh content that's not vomit, you know, regurgitated out of some other AI because the internet has gotten so sloppified. So the AI companies are now looking for more sources of AI-free content. And where they're finding it, as 404 Media is pointing out, is in old books. These are old books that have not been scanned in. They haven't been plagiarized yet by the models. These are old. Many of them are rare. Many of them are beautifully hardbound. You know, they're at rare bookstores or in old libraries. The AI companies want to consume these books. Now, when I say they want to consume them, you might think, well, that just means they're going to, you know, carefully scan them and do character recognition to get the text digitally into their models and do whatever processing they need. Unfortunately, that's not the extent of it. When I say that the AI companies want to destroy these books, I mean they want to physically destroy the books. Because here's what's happening, and this is covered by a Futurism article that was commenting or recovering the 404 Media piece. As the Futurism headline puts it, AI companies are buying antique books, ingesting their contents to train models, and then destroying them at incredible scale. So what happens is that when an AI company gets one of these rare, often fragile, irreplaceable, hardbound books, what they do is they put it into a scanning machine that reads individual pages. And they're not going to take the time, like, let's say, the Internet Archive does, to pay a human being to turn the page while they scan each page in turn, thereby preserving the book. No, no, no. They have to operate at scale, and they don't care about any harms that come with that process. So what the AI companies do is they rip the spine off of the book. They basically destroy the book in order to get at the individual sheets of paper, and then they feed the individual sheets of paper into their industrial-sized scanner. And when that's done, they just have basically a shredded old book on their hands, and they're not going to go to the trouble of putting it back together, rebinding it, re-gluing it. Why would they do that? Because they don't care about the book. They want to destroy the book. They just want to ingest and plagiarize the matter inside. So I've read a lot of AI-related stories recently. I mean, they're coming out more and more every day, and I've read a lot of data center-related stories, and in many cases, they're the same topic, as we're hearing. This story was one of the most disturbing AI/data center-related stories that I have come across in recent months, and that's because I love books, and I respect books. And my life has been made so much richer by books. And the idea of a Silicon Valley company that is already worth hundreds of billions or trillions of dollars, the idea of this company wanting to plagiarize just a little bit more and going into rare bookstores and buying up the inventory in order to destroy the books so that no one else will ever be able to hold that book in their hands. And for all we know, no one else is ever going to be able to access the words in any form, because the scanned material, remember, is going straight into the AI sludge factory. It's not like they're destroying it, shredding it, scanning it, and then posting it for everybody to read in some sort of internet archive sort of way. No, they're doing it in order to ingest the contents and plagiarize it so that they can feed their slop engine more fresh content. Why? Because growth at any cost. And they have to continue growing and growing and growing. So what that means, friends, is if there's a rare book out there somewhere that you value or that you've been eyeing in your local bookshop, if you have the money, go ahead and buy it now and put it in your personal library. Because sooner or later, the AI, if that has anything of value in it that's valuable to an AI company, an AI company from Silicon Valley is going to come along, purchase that book, and destroy it. And no one will ever be able to hold that book or read it ever again. This, I'm sorry to end on kind of a bummer note, but what we're facing here is a civilization-scale extinction event. Yes, even if we're still alive and we have some functioning surveillance phones, what kind of a civilization do we have if we have destroyed all of our books to feed some plagiarism slop sludge engine? Why? So some oligarch can buy one more mansion on Hawaii or in Argentina or somewhere? Like I said, we can solve that problem really quick if they put the data centers on the property right next to the mansions where they lay their heads at night to go to sleep. There's this meme on the episode page. You can find it at tectonic.fm, T-E-C-H, tonic.fm, and the data center disasters episode. There's this meme that someone posted not long ago on Blue Sky, and the scene is a historian discussing the Library of Alexandria. And you know what happened to the Library of Alexandria. You know, it all burned down, and we lost countless irreplaceable treasures of books that no one ever got to read or hold again. And looking at that example of the Library of Alexandria, the meme says, an Anthropic executive says, oh, hold on. Oh, wait. No, that's really cool. Let's just do that. And that is what Anthropic and the other AI companies are after. They want to destroy our intellectual heritage, our cultural heritage, so that they can feed their slop engines. And that, in addition to everything else

0: County is known as the data center capital of the world, but residents who live next door to some of them say they're producing noise that's not only annoying, but debilitating. Imagine hearing loud hums or white noise like this right here. Yeah, that hum, that noise, no matter what time of day since last year. This is the reality, according to some of our neighbors in Sterling. And that's where we find our Matthew Torres this afternoon, who spoke to residents and county leaders about the growing concern.
1: Don't be fooled by the tranquil sounds of nature.
2: I'm hearing this is actually the quietest.
3: This is the quietest it's been, yes.
1: Lindsay Shaw says today is one of the lucky days. The ringing sound she hears around a clock isn't so loud.
3: It's a northern wind, so all the sound's going to carry that way. If you walk around that side of the data center, you will hear how loud we hear it all the time.
1: It's hard to avoid it when you're on the other side. The whining noises from this Vantage data center on Glen Drive in Sterling could be heard from inside people's homes nearby.
4: Do you hear that ringing?
3: It is not only annoying, but it's like that high-pitched sound that just won't go away. Almost like you have a headache all the time. We put a new deck on our house, and we don't like sitting outside anymore. We don't like being outside.
1: This data center complex is the first in the county to generate its own power using 8 natural gas turbines 24/7 instead of connecting to the grid.
5: It's a disaster to have these power plants anywhere near residential areas.
6: Loudoun County officials are well aware of the number of complaints about data center noises. They are now holding internal conversations to figure out ways to help mitigate this issue.
7: We can change the zoning ordinance. We can change the noise ordinance. We are looking at all possible mechanisms to try and change the criteria by which we measure that.
1: Loudoun County Supervisor Mike Turner says there are discussions to change ordinances that focus specifically on data center noise. Right now, there's a limit of 55 decibels for industrial noise measured at residential property lines. Some neighbors here claim the levels surpass that.
7: I'd like to see the threshold lower. Noise can be mitigated.

empty. I don't need my water to be clean. Line goes up when I look at my screen. Rent goes up like year after year. Every year. Hey, data center, get over here.

0: want a data center in my room. In my room. Like, yeah, like, yeah, man. World probably ends soon.
1: I'm Dr. Anthony Lizowitz, and this is Climate Connections. 5 summers ago, an unprecedented heat wave baked the Pacific Northwest, killing hundreds of people.
2: It was the most devastating weather-related event in Washington's history.
1: Danya Ayaz is the Climate Preparedness Program Manager with King County, which includes Seattle. She says the event was so deadly in part because the historically cool, drizzly region is unaccustomed to extreme heat and unprepared for it. Washington is one of the states with the lowest rates of air conditioning in homes, and many houses are designed

0: designed to maximize sun and heat retention rather than cooling. So when temperatures spiked, homes got hot fast and stayed hot, endangering vulnerable people inside.
1: The most deaths that we saw were from older adults due to those indoor temperatures.
0: So as part of its first extreme heat mitigation strategy, King County adopted a goal of expanding access for low-income seniors to AC units and heat pumps, which also provide air conditioning. The county is also working with community partners to set up more cooling centers in locations that residents already frequent and trust. So as climate change causes more extreme heat waves, the county's taking steps to protect some of its most vulnerable residents. Climate Connections is produced by the Yale Center for Environmental Communication. To learn more about climate change, visit climateconnections.org.
2: 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Once again, that is Wise Bones, Friday, August 21st at the Bundy Museum.

0: brave hearts.
1: Stand up. Let me know. Let me know that you understand. Is there a heart?
2: Is there a heart in the house?
1: Is there a heart in the house? You got to have love. You got to have love in your heart.
0: Yeah. My beginnings was intense. Who'd have thought I'd go legit?
3: For sure.
0: Yeah.

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For those who claim 100 million on taxes, beautiful actresses, street dudes who turn activists who used to move packages. No nine, still here to remove the wall that I'll back against. Legitimize.

0: legit. 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Live a life you deserve. That's how we do. I ain't forget the roaches and mice. I ain't forget all that.
1: Mais gros batteur pam nan, monsieur Shedley Abraham, ou une nouvelle là?
2: Oh, maestro Richie,
1: aya.
2: Batterie ça sonne bien, papa.
1: Tout kembe baguette ou d'une, vous ne baille politicien la caille, on tient exemple là. 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You dig me?
2: Eh bien, vous avez
1: l'unité.
3: I know you're gonna dig this.

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They have seen the famous through eyes baked in the hot wombs of lost mothers. They have used the latest telecommunication devices to call Premier X and Actress Y to attend a major event in honor

0: be something more than a blue vegetable in a pot half filled with liquid philosophers. They have nothing better to do. They have tired of pushing metal carts filled with root beer cans and discarded feather pillows down main streets under the watchful gaze of affluent bodies pumping gas into sad cars with nowhere to go. They have memorized the sidewalk rhetoric. Repeat without hesitation the exact syllable the moon whispers to shapes that linger by rivers flowing through silk towns. They are here with us, whether we like it or not. They record what we think, when we think. The world is a porcelain gift left on our doorstep without consequences.
1: Burnt bridges, so many burnt down to be ahead.

0: Satan. 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
1: Let's keep a leash upon the shit, the one that causes no havoc. I seen the things I hate the most, and it was anticlimactic. That H2O didn't hear it though, cause they be trying in deserts. I be moving like a boss, a lost, a learned adolescent. Satisfaction's hard to reach. I don't need revenge, but still, I never turn the other cheek. Think you done in about a year, or things I done in about a

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We help individuals with disabilities gain independence through several programs. 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If you want any more information or have any questions, you can call our office at 607-237-0544.

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1: 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Once again, that is Karaoke Night, Sunday, August 16th at the Bundy Museum.

You're listening to the Victor Military Band with Those Charlie Chaplin Feet. And you're on the sound beat. Charlie Chaplin would become the world's biggest star, but the first emergence of the Little Tramp played second fiddle to go-karts. The iconic character debuted in 1914's At the Kid Auto Races in Venice. It was filmed on location at an actual road race held in Venice, California that year, among a crowd who showed up to watch some auto racing and instead became extras in film history. A year after the film, Chaplin would have never been able to walk those streets unnoticed. A year after that, he would have needed bodyguards. The Victor Military Band was a virtual revolving door of about a dozen musicians led by Edward T. King, and were the first to record W.C. Handy's classic, St. Louis Blues.

0: 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I'm Brett Barry.
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0: Hello and welcome to Behind the News. My name is Doug Henwood. Reassuring news in both form and content. Not only do we have two guests in two segments, but we also have some familiar voices. Jody Dean will analyze with appropriate severity AI, and Anatole Levin will analyze with appropriate horror the mutual carnage that is the Russia-Ukraine war. Regular listeners have probably figured out that I'm no fan of AI. It's an ecological horror financed with insanely dangerous arrangements that's making us stupid and lazy, and it all worries me greatly. The political scientist Jody Dean recently started a Substack, Jody, that's with an I, 7768.substack.com, looking at the thing, and what she's posted so far is first rate. Some of the titles give a flavor of what she's writing about: Silicon Empires, AI as Capital, the Inevitability Fetish, and From Talking to Each Other to Talking to Capital. Jody is a professor of political science at Hobart and William Smith Colleges in Geneva, New York. Among her books are Crowds and Party, The Communist Horizon, and Blog Theory, all of which she's discussed in this show. Jody Dean. Let's start with mathematics. I have to say, I don't really have the slightest idea what mathematicians do, which isn't to say I don't admire them, but I just don't get what they do. But there's a lot of chatter among AI enthusiasts that the whole field is now obsolete, thanks to Claude and company. What do you make of this?
1: The mathematicians, from what I've been reading, are motivated by a huge spirit of discovery, right? Finding a hard problem and gripping onto it like a terrier or some sort of digger, and just like struggling, and that this whole struggle to know and to figure out, you know, the problem and to solve it, that's what mathematics is for them. It's not the answer, right? It's the process of getting there. Whether or not it's training PhDs and the PhD students have to learn how to do it, or it's the advanced fields medal contending senior scholar really trying to grapple with it. But it strikes me from the stuff I've read over the last few months that mathematics is a field for thinking and discovering, and in so doing, almost like coming in touch with the divine, or with seeing, like stretching what it is to understand as a human being. And AI is destroying that. This is just tragic. I don't know if you've seen this amazing Substack post by Kerwin Hampshire, but it was after OpenAI had released kind of calmly, oh yeah, our model Astra solved 10 really big problems. There we go. And the mathematicians are like, oh my God, this is all of our life's work. And now y'all did it in a month.
0: Yeah, as you say, we lose the ability to formulate hard questions and even to recognize them as worth asking. Something deeply human is being lost.
1: Yeah, and I think this is not just in math, though math strikes me as one of the sort of most visible, in part because the AI progress is really demonstrable there. But I think it's a larger problem that AI is presenting for all of us, particularly those of us who do intellectual work, who do creative work, who are trying to understand things and realize that understanding is not just getting information, right? Understanding is a process of asking and searching and finding and questioning again and stretching our own minds and humanity. That seems a little cheesy, but I don't mean it to, but stretching what it is to think and know. I feel a little bit nonverbal, almost like AI's slick words takes away the ability to struggle for words in the same way it takes away the ability to struggle in math, that it tells us, no, here's the answer, and this is fine, and this is cool, and now you can just go do something else. But what if we really want to think and to struggle and to understand? And anyway, with these mathematicians that were publishing their laments over the last month or two, what we really see with them is a sense of the deep part of humanity as struggling to know and understand the world and its inner structure, that's getting lost.
0: Ralph Waldo Emerson said, and I'm paraphrasing this from decades-old memory, but he said, I'm wiser when I put down my pen than when I pick it up. I'm not sure the habitual AI user is necessarily searching for wisdom, but that process of discovery is getting sacrificed.
1: Absolutely. It's getting sacrificed. I wonder if it makes sense for us to put it in kind of the trajectory of what's happened with social media since the early enthusiastic days of the internet and the World Wide Web.
0: The early promise of it was, which wasn't totally untrue, that it could bring about new forms of connection. And then Mark Zuckerberg fenced it in. And how does AI fit into this evolution, a word I feel uncomfortable using, but you know, how does it fit in with that trajectory?
1: It really was. In the early days, we were going to connect with everyone, and we were, right? I mean, that was part of the excitement.
0: That's how I know you.
1: Yeah, exactly, right? Exactly. Even the fun early days of Twitter and the fun early days of Facebook, we still were connecting with people and talking to one another. And then slowly but surely, because this is fenced in by a company that owns it, and the, you know, its so-called responsibility to its shareholders more than to its users, slowly but surely, what was a place for us to communicate with each other became a place for Facebook to serve us ads and to gather up our data, and then for Elon Musk to serve us right-wing propaganda and channel all sorts of people towards more right-wing positions. It's almost like our communicating with each other became a lure or a way to ensnare us in a different kind of capitalist enclosure. I mean, we knew all along that they were scraping up our data. We even knew all along that the data was being used to serve ads back to us. And now it seems like with AI, what's happening is our communicating with each other has been taken away from us, so that we just ask the AI the answer rather than say, what was the old word, crowdsourcing it. Now it's not crowdsourcing anymore. It's just like one Oracle sourcing.
0: Crowdsourcing, or just talking to people, an even older phrase, does result in a serendipity. You discover things you hadn't even thought of, and that just seems like it's going to disappear.
1: And the discovering things you had never thought of, right? Like free association, going down on interesting tangents, the kind of possibility of exploration. Again, it goes back to what the mathematicians are like, the canaries in the coal mine. It's the spirit of exploration that's getting lost, because that's not what the AI serves up. Particularly these giant chatbots or LLMs, they serve us back a digested synthesis of basically all of their training data, which we could say is everything put onto the internet and averaged out. So we get digested, prettified, common denominator information back, not the quirky, interesting, individuated insight. No tangents, no insights, no quirks, just digested statistics.
0: I came across a really appalling thing yesterday in Axios, the home of smart brevity. Their top editor, Nicholas Johnson, says he's using AI to help him read. He found the text of James Fenimore Cooper's Last of the Mohicans too dense, which is pretty wild considering people used to be assigned the book in middle school. But I just found this absolutely appalling and depressing. It's really a different angle than what you write about mathematics. People don't even want to cope with a 19th century novel anymore. It's too difficult.
1: Personally, I find that very hard to understand. Now, let me go back. I've actually not read that novel.
0: I haven't either.
1: But, oh, good. Okay. But the thing is like, because I mean, I'm not interested in reading it. I wouldn't read cliff notes of it. I wouldn't ask an AI for a summary of it. If I was interested, I would just read it. I don't get the point of getting AI to read something for you. You either have the experience of reading or don't. But what is this fake version? It's like, if I want to eat a sandwich, I'm not going to look at a picture of a sandwich. I'm going to eat the doggone sandwich. I teach, and one of the things I noticed last year was students walking to class asking their chatbot to summarize the reading for the day so that they would come into class with like one little tidbit to say about it so they could engage in discussion. And what killed me, Doug, is like I felt like they didn't even know what they don't know. They didn't even know that they'd missed out on all sorts of strange digressions. We were reading Plato's Republic. Weirdness between the characters, metaphors that were a little bit nonsensical, unconvincing arguments, some powerful points that they had no idea because it got smoothed out into a little digestible, you know, nugget from the AI. And this poor Axios guy, like, it's almost like he doesn't know what he doesn't know. Once that becomes societally wide, like,
2: Like, this is just, I don't know, this is just doom. This is like cognitive doom for all of us.
0: Well, I'm old enough to remember, like, walking around library shelves, and, you know, you're looking for a book, and you find it, but there are all these neighboring books in the shelf that you might not have thought about before, and there's this more serendipity there that is also being lost. Everything is served to you, what you ask for is served back, but, like, the possibility of fresh discovery seems lost.
1: I loved the stacks in the library. When I was supposed to be writing my dissertation at Columbia, I read the Umberto Eco novel, Foucault's Pendulum. And so then I went off the deep end looking at esoterica and 16th and 17th century bizarre Freemason and Templar stuff. But it's because I was in this old library where you could look things in the card catalog, and then you would go to a strange part of the library and all of the different things on the shelf next to it. It was completely mysterious and a world that a new generation of people will never ever realize isn't there anymore. What I don't know is how do we help retain a sense of mystery and discovery as part of what it is to be in the world.
0: Now, we're even seeing this with the evolution. I know, sorry about that word, because it's kind of problematic in this context. But anyway, like the new Google, it's no longer a list of links, which at least promise some degree of diversity. Now it's just a single answer manufactured by a machine.
1: Yeah. One of the things that I found really that I'm not understanding about this is I had thought that Google makes money from ads and then also from the sponsored links, but that these come up in the link lists, the ads are coming in because of us searching. And so what I don't get is what's the value proposition for them from giving us digested stuff that doesn't take us into the different ads. So this I find, and
0: well, that reduces the stickiness, as they say, in this world. People are not going to stay on the site as long.
1: I heard something yesterday, though, that's saying that some small companies, because of really specified search inquiries, that they're getting more hits and actual purchases than they were before, because the searches are much more specified and that the AI returns something more. I don't know how deep the evidence is for this. I don't know if it's going to be sticky enough, but I find it really surprising. And it seems like one of the weird aspects of the economics of this whole thing, it doesn't really add up.
0: Well, yeah, I can say that about a whole bunch of this stuff. Now let's talk some about the mythology around AI.
2: Oh, yeah. Yeah.
0: Now, AGI, artificial general intelligence, is just around the corner. As inevitable as the sunrise, as Bill Clinton used to say of globalization. Elon says we're just biological bootloaders for a digital superintelligence. How do you respond to this myth-making, the inevitability and this evolution, to use that word again?
1: The inevitability stuff is pretty wild, since they also say a couple of other things at the same time, right? Like, we know they're constantly fundraising, constantly lining up deals, getting more and more contracts. What is it? The most recent one, NVIDIA's lined up like $500 billion in commitments and funding.
0: I'm speaking with Jody Dean, professor of political science at Hobart and William Smith Colleges, who's got a new Substack focusing on AI. Yeah, all the big private equity guys are getting into this stuff.
1: Is going into this. So on the one hand, the inevitability thesis kind of goes up against this, but we need the money to make it inevitable. If it were actually inevitable, would they be quite as dependent on funding? Because if the funding dried up, then it's not going to happen, it seems. So maybe it's not. So I want to know, where does the inevitability lie?
0: Progress.
1: Yeah. Progress doesn't seem quite so progressive. I mean, if you think of most of the technologies around us, like, things don't work all of that well. We've got diseases of despair, wasting populations, terrible global warming.
0: Don't forget explosive diarrhea.
1: Oh, and who could forget the disease of the day? So that goes against the inevitability thesis. What I've been wondering, though, is what's inevitable, something like the desire for power? And really, when they say inevitable, it's not necessarily progress, because progress can dry up, like money can dry up,
2: the ability to further change the chip architecture to make further discoveries that can dry up for a while and then shift gears. So maybe what's inevitable is a drive for power. And then they add this into the race against China. Someone will get there first. So, or the race among the big billionaires to see who's going to essentially achieve power, achieve greatness, achieve the necessary breakthrough first. Maybe that's what's inevitable. And if so, then it strikes me as that's the kind of thing that popular movements, working class movements can actually go against and saying, like, you guys may desire power, but that doesn't mean you have to get it. But I think we have to be extremely critical of this inevitability thesis. I mean, even if you go back 20 years, the only people who were saying inevitable were these like singularity guys like Kurzweil or what is it, the transhumanist guy, Nick Bostrom, right? Like this very fringe view was the inevitable inevitability view, not the scientific view. And yet this has moved mainstream. Maybe because of capitalism, maybe because of a kind of the sort of dark gods of a weird conservatism or Nietzscheanism.
0: The billionaires you're just talking about, I may be romanticizing their predecessors to some degree, but that whole crowd, not just the AI people, but the whole tech elite broadly, seem like just terrible people, like the worst ruling class since the slaveocracy. They're just appalling human beings. And the idea where they're having such an influence over the evolution of our society, I use that word again, I'm sorry, it just gives me the chills.
2: It's really interesting. It seems to me that their magnitude of, and maybe I'm wrong on this, right? This is an empirical question, but it seems to me that their magnitude of wealth is orders above that of the robber barons. And yes, the robber barons were really influential, but maybe there's something more to these guys. Like they've got a wealth that lets them exert power without limits. And in fact, the limitlessness aspect of it seems really important, right? Like they, like Musk and his dreams of space colonization in ways that are, they're actually pretty mad, like crazy. And that idea that we have to expand, so and I guess Bezos has this as well, that humanity's destiny is to go into all the galaxies and turn all of space into vehicles for supercomputing and to formulate a large galactic size supercomputer that will then achieve immortality, right? The excess of what they imagine and of what they have the finances to bring into being, it seems to me that it's unprecedented. This quality is hard to get my head around, right? Some of the recent books on this, it's great. Like they captured this excessive quality, like Sebastian Malaby's book on Demis Hassabis, The Infinity Machine, or Adam Becker's More Everything Forever. They capture the way these tech lords and tech bros have an ability to realize their dream, an ability to push it on everyone else that's not separable from the billions and billions of financing that they have.
0: In all these fantasies of AGI and the singularity and the post-humanism and all this business, labor completely disappears. It makes old Marxian commodity fetishism look almost rudimentary.
2: Yeah, it seems like labor is only present when it's being eliminated. Its presence in it's like, oh, guess what? You know, half of the workforce will be dissolved or there'll be a permanent underclass. So the fact that people are embodied and that we have to have physical care, we have to eat, food needs to be grown and prepared, and bodies have to be given sustenance and cleanliness and nurturing and vitamins and medicine and all of this stuff. All of that goes away. And I guess it was, 10 years ago or so when people talked more about the weirdness of cryogenics. It's all of the same mentality of everything that matters is in the machine, the computer, the AI, and we can jettison everything else. Oh, on the workers. The other place the workers are visible as robots, right? The dark factories, the robotic workers, which is their the driverless cars, right? The new phase of their AI realization is in making every one of us surplus.
0: Insane amounts of money are being poured into this stuff via opaque and fundamentally self-dealing relationships. Bloomberg did a diagram the other week of these funding relationships, and it all looked like a plate of spaghetti with NVIDIA serving as some sort of central organizing meatball. But it all seems madly unsustainable in financial terms. So what then?
1: I have a late 20th century naivete that thought that not everybody in finance, particularly high finance, that not everybody was an idiot. And that, yes, they have an interest in the moonshot, the high risk, high return investment, but that overall, they wouldn't just throw money into nothing, right? That they weren't just going to set it on fire, but do something with it. And yet, this whole AI Ouroboros of investment with very little ability to say, how is it all going to come out in the end? I don't get it. And so then the question is, how come they do this? Is it like they have no other ideas? Other people think this is a good idea. And if they think it's a good idea, I can make money as I go in and try to get out in time. Maybe that's possible. Or maybe they think everything is changing so much. The new infrastructure is going to be an infrastructure for a new economy that we don't know the contours of yet. And so it's better to get into what's new without knowing how it's going to unfold than it is to get left behind. And so it might be this second thing, is like this wager on an uncertain future that doesn't look much like the capitalism we've had.
0: Yeah, but the scale of this is just, as far as I know, unprecedented. You know, you look back at the dot-com era of the late 90s, there was some crazy stuff going on there, but this is like many more zeros at the end of the sums.
1: This is like this combination of the dot-com mania and the buildup around the CDOs and the mortgage-backed securities in the 2005-2006 period. Like all of this combined with each other, and now on ketamine. We were supposed to be extremely excited. And the thing is, they are changing stuff for us all. I can't do anything on my computer anymore without Microsoft's AI coming in and telling me all sorts of stuff and asking me if I want this or if I want that. It's like I would have to go to a particular effort to get it off the computer, and I don't think I can. And that's just one tiny example. I think we all are now getting, if we make any kind of phone call to a business, we get, you know, sucked into a set of AIs that we're going to be our AI customer service. You can't get a plane ticket.
0: Shreveport has turned its 9/11 service over to AI.
1: Oh my God. What could possibly go wrong?
0: I can't imagine.
1: And then so many of us are at our workplaces are being instructed to use it. And even though if we don't know exactly how, we're supposed to find the use case. So the thing is it gets completely speculative and forced on us all at the same time.
0: You say there's nothing pure about the science of AI. It's not birthed out of a research domain separate from the world of capital. It comes from that world. Hagen Blix, whom I interviewed the other week, emphasizes how embedded in capitalism AI is. Or as you say, AI is capital. It makes it very difficult to fight. Subduing it would require subduing capital. These fights cannot be separated, can they?
1: I don't think they can be separated. I actually think that's one of the important parts of the data center struggle, that it's not a NIMBY struggle.
0: What's encouraging how many people hate AI and the data centers.
1: It's wonderful. It's fantastic. Right? It's really encouraging. And it seems like it's very clearly a class war because it's against these billionaire tech lords forcing this into our communities and down our throats. It's great that left and right, and particularly on local levels, are agreeing on this. This seems like it would be a perfect thing and for all left political movements to really jump on and champion and to say, you know, we're against this. And by the way, we're against every other aspect of the way capitalism is exploiting us and making our lives worse while the few of you are getting rich.
0: But of course, as Alex Karp said, Palantir is all about killing communists.
1: I think they're pretty serious about that part of it.
0: It does seem that way, doesn't it? Yeah.
1: Oh, can we say one thing on the evolution part?
0: Oh, yeah, sure.
1: You've mentioned with odd qualifications in a very charming way, evolution multiple times. It's interesting to use the word evolution in this AI context because of the way some of the AI scientists and AI developers situate the development of AI within a larger evolutionary frame. That seems to me part of the kind of anti-humanism at its core, where we are nothing but plankton and molecules with photosensitivities or something like that. And our evolution is just like AI's evolution, and everything becomes one thing. It helps the inevitability thesis, but it also really removes places for human agency in it. And so I think being hesitant to use evolutionary metaphors is important, because of it makes us have to pay attention: where do humans come in to be able to make change, to be able to fight back, to be able to actually redirect history in ways that might be better for most of us.
0: That was Jody Dean, professor of political science at Hobart and William Smith Colleges in Geneva, New York, and keeper of a Substack simply named Jody's Substack. You can find it at Jody7768, that's Jody with an I, .substack.com. In the face of AI, I find myself embracing humanist values that I once might have scorned as banal or sentimental. But you gotta do what you gotta do. My name is Doug Henwood, and the program is Behind the News, back after a musical break.
3: This is a public service announcement. Ladies and gentlemen, we are now entering the age of information. It's perfectly safe if we all take a few basic precautions. May I make some observations? Axiom 1, for the world we've become, your reputation used to depend on what you concealed. Now it depends on

0: game of fact instead. So since you can't keep your cards to your chest, I'd suggest you think a few moves ahead, as one does when playing a game of chess.
1: That was a look at the young internet from Momus from 1997. Yikes, the internet has been around a long time. Next, the horror that is the Russia-Ukraine war. Russia's invasion of Ukraine was a crime, but this has all gone on for way too long and it must come to an end. Here's another frequent Behind the News guest, Anatole Levin, with more. Anatole, director of the Eurasia Program at the Quincy Institute in Washington, has an excellent piece on New Left Review's sidecar website called Mutual Delusion that takes the measure of this bloody standoff. In it, he draws an analogy with World War I, a war that, however it began, turned into a pointless four-year bloodletting. As he says, perhaps 100,000 men have died on both sides for control of the insignificant town of Pokrovsk alone, a place I used to drive past without noticing. Anatole knows the region well. Before he got into think tanking, he covered the region for the Financial Times and the Times of London. Anatole Levin. Distant cheerleaders for Russia and Ukraine have almost perfectly mirror views of the war. Their side is about to win and the other guy's about to collapse. What are these views based on, and do they have any grounding in reality?
2: They have some grounding in reality. If by winning they were to greatly reduce their stated aims, I've always said that by fighting the Russians to a near standstill and preserving 80% of Ukraine as an independent state aligned with the West, the Ukrainians won within the first few months. But unfortunately, of course, for years they pursued this mirage of being able to utterly defeat the Russians and drive them out. And unfortunately, their Western cheerleaders have repeatedly encouraged them in this. And, you know, in recent months, we've had all this talk by so-called military experts in the West who really ought to know better or to be more honest about how Ukraine has turned the tide and achieved momentum. Well, because of drones above all, but also satellite intelligence and mines, momentum is the one thing you cannot achieve on the battlefield. Russia has very considerable advantages, especially in manpower, but its advance has been slowed to a crawl. All this talk of how by damaging Russian wholesale sales and refining capacity, Ukraine is going to win the war. Well, you know, Russia is doing far more damage to Ukraine for years now, and it hasn't won Russia the war. There is no sign of revolution or mutiny in Russia. But Russian hardliners, at least, are still dreaming of somehow completely defeating the Ukrainians and capturing Kharkiv and Odessa, which, as far as I can see, is militarily completely impossible. The Russians have spent 2 years now trying to take small towns in the Donbass. The Black Sea Fleet has been effectively defeated. They can't get across the Dnieper River. It will take them years at this rate even to conquer the whole of the Donbass. So, yeah, I mean, exactly. There are mirror images, mirror fantasies on both sides.
1: You draw a parallel with World War I, the stalemate in the Western Front. What happened there and how does this fit the situation?
2: From the autumn of 1914 to the spring and summer of 1918, there was an almost complete stalemate on the Western Front. Both sides advanced a few miles, like the Russians in the Donbass, with immense casualties. Now, the difference is, well, not a difference, maybe it will happen, that in 1918, first the British and French almost cracked, and then the Germans cracked completely. The big difference is that already by 1917, you could see both the weapons that would lead to breakthrough in 1918, tanks, whole new generations of aircraft, but also, of course, America had joined the war. And the American army helped to turn the tide in 1918. And then the British blockade of Germany and Austria had led to near starvation in the populations there, with the result that, in the end, support for the war collapsed and the armies mutinied. Well, none of that is in prospect now. There are no new weapons that we can see that could overcome the ability of drones to destroy anything that moves, unless NATO goes mad and actually takes part in the war, which would almost certainly lead to nuclear war. There is no new force to enter to transform the situation. And so, as things stand at the moment, it looks most likely that a grindingly slow Russian advance with huge casualties will continue I wouldn't be absolutely certain of that, because so many of us, in fact, I would say at some stage, all of us at one time or another have been wrong in our military predictions about this war. And it is possible, therefore, that one side will crack. But I'm really confident that if either side does that, it will be the Ukrainians, not the Russians, given the disproportion of forces on the two sides.
1: The parallel with World War I seems also apt in the sense that it's an immensely bloody affair with no apparent point.
2: Well, exactly, because unless the Ukrainians collapse completely, all the Russians from now on will get out of this is a tiny sliver of the Donbass, about 2,000 square miles, less than 1% of the whole territory of Ukraine, and really nothing more. Ukraine isn't going to join NATO anyway. As the former Ukrainian commander-in-chief, now ambassador to London, Zaluzhny, said just last week, there aren't going to be European troops in Ukraine. There are no European troops to send to Ukraine, at least none that countries are willing to send. And on the Ukrainian side, therefore, for them, it is very, very difficult, as I understand it, to give up territory they still hold. But on the other hand, as Zaluzhny has said, they would lose nothing by giving up the demand for NATO membership, because they're not going to get it anyway, and they're not going to get European troops. So the Ukrainians could make a lot of absolutely key concessions without actually conceding anything. Now, would that bring Russia to make peace and not claim the rest of the Donbass? I don't know, but certainly nobody in the Ukrainian government is proposing that now. I mean, it often seems that the governments on both sides would prefer that it is for them politically easier for the war to go on, even if tens of thousands more of their own people die, than it is to agree to a politically embarrassing peace. But that, you have to, I have to say, is also absolutely true of the Europeans. They are sticking to a number of demands and conditions that they have no sincere intention or even ability to fulfill. And for these lies, basically, they too are prepared to see tens of thousands more Ukrainians die.
1: You say perhaps 100,000 men have died on both sides for the control of the insignificant town of Pokrovsk alone, a place I used to drive past without noticing. Why spill all this blood over such a trivial prize? I don't mean that as a philosophical question, but a tactical one. What is the point? What would victory give either side?
2: In military terms, very little. The Russians have achieved two things. They've created a land bridge to Crimea that they achieved in the first weeks of the war. And that is important because otherwise Ukraine could potentially cut off Crimea and starve it of water and ultimately starve it into surrender. And over the years, they have pushed the Ukrainians back or away from Donetsk. From 2014 to 2022 or 2023, the Ukrainians were in the suburbs, basically, of Donetsk. And so, you know, even with short-range mortars, could lob shells into the middle of the city. But the Russians have achieved these two things. Now, it's very difficult to say what further small advances can really bring them. On the Ukrainian side, I mean, what they have achieved, you know, you could say they've achieved it already, is to slow the Russian advance to a crawl and inflict very, very heavy casualties. Because, of course, when Russia launched this war, Putin and his government expected it to be a pushover. Well, actually, I mean, we all did. I mean, so did the CIA and defense intelligence in the US because of the huge Russian disproportion in tanks and attack helicopters and warplanes. The Ukrainians have achieved a great success by slowing down the Russian advance and showing that complete victory is impossible. But they, too, have effectively achieved this by now. For both sides, you know, Putin, it seems, needs the whole of the Donbass to be able to claim victory. And for the Ukrainians, it is morally impossible to give it up. But whether either of these things is worth another 100,000 dead, well, I mean, if you take both sides, perhaps 200,000 dead if this war goes on and on.
1: Political angle, you say, as for Ukrainian political elites, we may wonder if with hindsight they would have still wrecked the Minsk agreement. Granting autonomy to the Donbass within Ukraine. What was that agreement, and why did they rip it up? It sounds like Trump and Iran.
2: Well, yes. Well, I mean, the agreement was for the Ukrainians to grant full autonomy to the Donbass within Ukraine. Perhaps Russia would have wrecked this in the longer term by refusing to you know, withdraw its de facto forces from the Donbass. But the point is that the first step, according to the agreement, was for the Ukrainian parliament to pass an amendment to the constitution granting autonomy to the Donbass. Now, not immediate autonomy, of course. This would have had to be delayed and conditional on Russia meeting its obligations. But the point is that the Ukrainian parliament repeatedly, and the Ukrainian government went along with this, refused, even with a time deferral, to pass this amendment. It really was the Ukrainian side which blocked the first step. And as I said to the Ukrainians again and again, look, you must know that a great many people in the Donbass don't want to be part of Ukraine. It never was part of core ethnic Ukraine any more than Crimea was. It's a small part and a very, on the whole, impoverished part of the Ukraine. For God's sake, why not let it go? If you're not prepared to grant autonomy, which, by the way, is an entirely reasonable solution, which, you know, we have advocated as a solution in other parts of the world, including Serbia, why not grant autonomy? What's wrong with that? Well, of course, the point was that they thought that the Donbass with autonomy would be a kind of means of Russian pressure within Ukraine to block Ukraine moving towards NATO and the European Union and to defend the rights of Russians and Russian speakers in Ukraine. And indeed, it would have been. But as I said, you know, if you're not prepared to compromise with the Donbass and with Russia on that, then for God's sake, let it go. You know that things are heading in a catastrophic direction when people start talking about the sacred soil of Ukraine. You know, I've heard the Chinese talk about the sacred soil of China in the South China Sea. Well, I mean, that's a real joke because there isn't any soil. It's rocks and sand. There's no soil at all. But still, even if it is just rocks and sand or indeed reefs that are underwater, it's still sacred and therefore cannot be given up.
1: It is shocking how badly the Russians have done in this war, given their presumably greater material and manpower edge. Why have they done so badly?
2: Well, it was two things. I mean, it was appallingly badly planned. They simply deployed far too few troops at the beginning, and they put them in essentially the wrong places. If they had forgotten about Kiev, and I mean, that was always ridiculous because they deployed about 20,000 men to take Kiev. They must have assumed that Kiev was about a quarter or even a tenth the size that it was. If you count all its suburbs, Kiev has a population of more than 4 million people. You don't take a city of 4 million people with 20,000 men. Or rather, you only do if you somehow assume that they will all surrender without a fight, which is precisely what the Russians did assume because of appallingly bad intelligence. But of course, if they'd made a feint towards Kiev, which is what I expected, frankly, I couldn't believe they would be so stupid, and used the great majority of their troops in the east, then they wouldn't have won a complete victory. But, you know, they failed even to take Kharkov, which is less than 20 miles away from the border. They would have gained a great deal more, either to take permanently or, of course, to bargain with. So, I mean, that was their failure at the beginning. Since then, however, I mean, what you have seen is a true revolution in military affairs. Now, that began a long time ago with satellite intelligence. Satellite intelligence makes it much more difficult to launch a successful offensive because the other side, well, in the case of Ukraine, it was provided with satellite intelligence by America, knows exactly where you're massing your troops and therefore where to concentrate its defenses. But of course, the second thing that has made a colossal difference, a critical difference, is the appearance of drones. Because now you have what's called a killing zone, as much as 15 miles wide in some places, in which it is virtually impossible to move in daytime, either on foot or with vehicles, without being spotted and killed. And of course, that makes offensive action virtually impossible. Also, because as veterans on both sides have told me, the battlefield is choked with mines. Now, clearing mines means long, slow work in the open, either with men or with expensive equipment. Well, with drones overhead, somebody trying to do that is a dead man. And so you can't clear the mines, which means, of course, you're funneled into narrower channels, which makes it even easier to spot and kill you. For these reasons, this is a very new kind of warfare. And as a result, the Russians have been trying to carry out their attacks with groups as small as six men who sort of scuttle forward. And then if they can take a position, they will try rapidly to bring up reinforcements. But of course, what that also means is that, you know, the old, old equation, as stated by Frederick the Great and as practiced by Stalin, was that soldiers have to be more afraid of their own sergeants than they are of the enemy, or in Stalin's case, of the secret police standing behind them. And also, to be fair, you know, inspired to advance by brave officers. But if you have a group of six men on three motorbikes and they come under heavy fire and one of the motorbikes is knocked out, the others aren't going to advance. They're going to get into the nearest hole and stay there and, if necessary, destroy their own motorbikes and say, you know, it was the other side did it. And there isn't going to be a tough sergeant or a highly motivated officer to get them out of those holes. And there isn't going to be the secret police to spot them and shoot them. And even if there were, you can't shoot everybody. The Russians have apparently been shooting a good many of their own troops. But the nature of warfare means that that is just far, far less effective than it used to be. So multiple things have come together to produce this, not a total stalemate. The Russians have been advancing so slowly and with such casualties.
1: I'm speaking with Anatole Levin, director of the Eurasia program at the Quincy Institute. Both sides seem desperate for personnel. The videos of men being snatched off the streets of Ukraine have long been an internet staple, but I just read in the FT that Russia is now doing the same. How long can they keep this up? Are they going to run out of men?
2: The Ukrainians, I mean, if this were old-style warfare, the Ukrainians would have run out of men long ago. But you don't need that many men now with drones. And the Russians, they, of course, unlike the Ukrainians, are paying their army and paying it very well by the standards of the Russian provinces. But it seems that what the Russians are running out of is not men as such, but younger, able-bodied men. You can get 40 and 50-year-olds signing up for the money, but they're too old to be good soldiers, or if they're younger ones, you know, they're too drunk or they're drug addicted or whatever. So the Ukrainians are running out of men, period, and the Russians are running out of the right kind of men.
1: You know, we're hearing crazy stuff like in the New York Post about Russia attacking a NATO member to widen the war. Is there anything to this?
2: Absolute rubbish. One can see situations in which Putin would be trapped into this, because it is true that Russian hardliners have been pressing him to do this. Because they say our only chance of winning this war, subjugating Ukraine, capturing Odessa, is to terrify the Europeans into withdrawing support from Ukraine. And of course, if the Europeans cease to finance and arm Ukraine or to buy American weapons to arm Ukraine, then Ukraine would collapse very quickly. But you ask these people, okay, so you make some kind of nuclear demonstration, and supposing the West isn't terrified, what do you do next? Do you actually start firing missiles into NATO with the strong risk that they start firing missiles into you and then, you know, everybody is destroyed, really? And then they start sort of have a tendency to start mumbling and getting a bit unclear and so forth and so on. The Russians do not have a spare army with which to attack NATO, one. Two, to illustrate the combination of prejudice, hysteria, sheer stupidity and inability to see things from the other side. You've got all these so-called Western military experts talking about how Russia could, quote, test, unquote, NATO by seizing part of Estonia. And I've gone around asking these people in recent months, if Russia were to think of doing that, what would the Russian government have to be afraid in territorial terms? Or not just afraid, would virtually know would happen in response, what they would lose. And these people say, well, I don't know, nothing. Why would they lose it? Well, the point is Kaliningrad, an area far bigger and of vastly greater importance than Narva, the headquarters of the Russian Baltic Fleet, is now completely isolated behind NATO territory, Lithuania and Poland, and could be isolated at sea as well, and would be if the Russians were to attack NATO. And Russia does not have an army to break through to Kaliningrad. So, as a sensible Russian military analyst, former officer, said to me, our only response, if Kaliningrad were blockaded, would be to threaten the use of nuclear weapons immediately, accompanied by a sign that we were really serious, like a nuclear test in the atmosphere. And if NATO didn't back down, we would have to escalate to the actual use of nuclear weapons within 3 days, he said. Putin has always rejected that for very good reasons, because it would be appallingly dangerous. But also, as the Russians say, look, all this nuclear bluster by Putin has been to deter NATO from going to war with Russia in Ukraine. That being so, why on earth would we attack NATO somewhere else, knowing that we don't have an army to fight NATO with, and that then, you know, we would lose Kaliningrad, which would be a blow that would bring down the Putin regime, and NATO would throw its, if they didn't go to war in Ukraine, would supply the Ukrainians with everything that they need. Why would we do this? What could this possibly bring us? No, I mean, of course, the point is that both the European militaries, but also, you know, people in think tanks who are dependent on military funding, journalists, you know, defense correspondents who are dependent on access to the military and, you know, make money out of military consultancies. The military is desperate for more money. And all the people, not all, not including ourselves, Doug, in the media and think tanks who ought to be questioning this and, you know, bringing objective analysis to bear, are basically just swallowing and regurgitating it. And this is a systemic failure of the European security establishments.
1: Ukraine is a wreck in almost every sense. But how much damage has Russia suffered? Is the Russian population feeling the war at all?
2: Well, they are. Inflation is rising, undoubtedly. You hear a great deal about that, and beginning to affect living standards and to erode, therefore, the higher wages being paid both to the soldiers and to industrial workers in the provinces. But there's a lot of talk about how Ukraine has crippled Russian energy production. No, it hasn't. It's knocked out about 13% of its refining capacity. Yes, it's having an effect on inflation. But Russia has knocked out something like two-thirds of Ukraine's electricity generation. And as everyone is now predicting, this means a very, very hard winter for Ukraine. So the loss on the two sides is incomparably greater on the Ukrainian side. But also, of course, Russia is paying for itself. Virtually the entire Ukrainian state budget is now dependent on European Union financing. Well, how long will that go on? You're already getting on the part of the populist right, but also the populist left in France, for example, a great deal of public unhappiness about this. And of course, if the war ends, then will in fact West European publics be prepared to go on subsidizing Ukraine at the present rate? You know, there have to be huge questions about that.
1: Polls show Ukrainians eager to make some sort of peace deal. What would that look like? Would the Russians be interested in talking about one? Is the Ukrainian government interested in talking about one? Or are both sides just happy to keep the meat grinder going indefinitely?
2: The Russians have greatly reduced their demands. The last territorial demand is for this remaining sliver of the Donbass, which, however, the vast majority of Ukrainians say cannot be conceded. Other things, you know, the Russians have agreed to a virtually unlimited Ukrainian army, which means that as long as Europe is prepared to go on supplying Ukraine, Ukraine, I think, will be safe from further Russian attack unless it collapses internally. It's not entirely clear what the Russians are asking for in terms of Russian language rights. But frankly, if the European Union were honest about its commitment to minority rights, this is something that the EU should be forcing the Ukrainians to agree to. I mean, similarly, with freedom for the Russian Orthodox Church. As I say, NATO membership, they're not going to get anyway. European troops in Ukraine, they're not going to get anyway. So it really is, it seems to me, if the will were there, it's only this damned bit of the Donbass, which is still the insuperable obstacle. And frankly, you know, it's up to the West, or the United States, to offer Russia enough essentially largely empty concessions in other areas, which hopefully would be enough for Putin to declare victory in return for Russia giving up this territorial demand. Now, would it work? I don't know. Some Russians say it would. Many Russians say no, this is the minimum Putin needs to declare victory. All I can say is I think it's worth trying. At the very least, it's not worth losing a single additional life because you have not been willing to try this.
1: That was Anatole Levin, head of the Eurasia program at the Quincy Institute in Washington. That's it for me, Doug Henwood. Let's go out with this, some of Et in Terra Pax and Peace on Earth in English from Bach's B minor Mass, performed by the Munich Bach Choir and Orchestra under Carl Richter. This could not have been written by AI. Till next week, bye.

0: they regulated that only the women need to stay in a dormitory, which is actually inside a floor in a company. And they couldn't leave. They have to stay there every day. They couldn't leave outside.
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0: Whenever they're pregnant, well, they'll be immediately terminated, and they have to pay 1 month's salary as penalty and buy their own ticket home.
2: And so the women eventually got tired of this behavior and organized a union, right?
0: Yeah, they were very angry, and we joined a federation in Taiwan. It's called ROCMU, or the Metal Workers Federation in Taiwan, which affiliate to Industrial. So, yeah, because we know Taidoc, this sells a lot to the world. So we believe it's very, it should be useful to pressure them internationally.
1: 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The online Labor Landmarks map is available at laborheritage.org. Today's labor quote is by Jesse Jackson Sr., who said, "Workers must stand up and say enough is enough. We want jobs and justice." 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
0: 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We're

0: It's time now for your good news for a good planet. Doggy Dental Assistance. For most people, going to the dentist is a stressful event. So stressful that 15% of Americans avoid dental visits altogether, unless it is an emergency. This avoidance leads to bigger dental problems and unnecessary suffering. Animal Assisted Intervention, or AAI, with dogs is becoming a solution. These specially trained dental dogs will either lay on the patient's lap or next to them on an elevated table so they can be easily seen and touched throughout the procedure. The calming impact is powerful for children and adults. Studies show significant drops in anxiety and stress hormones when facility dogs are present during appointments. Of course, introducing animals into clinical settings requires careful thought and planning, along with certification and long-term commitment. Clinics must maintain strict hygiene practices by placing dogs away from sterile areas, and they must utilize air filtration. Unlike service dogs, emotional support dogs, and therapy dogs, dental facility dogs and their handlers must complete hundreds of training hours and follow stringent rules while interacting with patients. The commitment is worth it, as these furry friends offer a win-win for patients and staff, helping reduce anxiety, all while creating a more positive association with regular dental visits. And this is Mandy from GoodNewsGoodPlanet.com.
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0: Today on Against the Grain. As mega fires rage around the world, why have so many people given up on the climate fight?
1: It's not too late to act. And there's so much that can be saved because there's a huge difference between, say, 1.8 degrees of warming and 2.2. That means millions of lives, millions of species, ecosystems, livelihoods, so much at stake that for people to think, oh, we're done if we reach 1.5, just give up, is a total loss and can really undermine our potential to do the mitigation that we still can do to minimize the extent of warming.
0: Environmental sociologist Diana Stewart examines how fatalism about addressing the climate emergency has been shaped by the erroneous assumption that if we exceed 1.5 degrees Celsius of global heating, we've passed the point of no return.

0: from the studios of KPFA in Berkeley, California, this is Against the Grain on Pacifica Radio. I'm Sasha Lilly. For years, the fossil fuel industry and its allies spread lies that carbon emissions were not heating the planet. But in the face of increasingly visible planetary heating, climate denialism has waned. Yet denialism has often been replaced by defeatism. Diana Stewart is professor in the School of Earth and Sustainability at Northern Arizona University. In Rejecting Climate Doomism, she writes about how science does not support the notion that the climate fight is lost, and that such assumptions impede urgent action. Diana, before we discuss prevailing attitudes about the climate emergency, what is the current state of planetary heating?
1: That's important to talk about because a lot of people aren't really aware of that. Our current trajectory with this current policies in place would lead us close to about 3 degrees Celsius of warming by the end of the century, so by 2100. And some estimates are like 2.7, 2.9, and it all depends on if policies are maintained. And again, if you have additional climate policies, that trajectory will go down. So the more mitigation efforts, that trajectory will shift over time, and it already has shifted. But we are very likely to pass 1.5 degrees Celsius of warming by 2030. And one of the reasons I wanted to write this book is a lot of students I encounter think that once we reach that point, it's the end of the world. That means there will be catastrophic climate impacts, making life as we know it impossible to live. And the reality is that 1.5 degrees was a political target chosen to reduce impacts because 1.5 is safer than 2. But it doesn't mean it's a point of no return. Impacts will get worse and worse every fraction of a degree past 1.5 degrees of warming. And so that misperception that we are doomed is coming a lot from this really big misunderstanding about what that 1.5 degree target is and what will happen once it is crossed.
0: And we'll talk more about this, but just to be super clear then, so that notion, which I think was pretty widespread, that we needed to get global average temperatures, keep them below 1.5 degrees Celsius, and cut emissions by 2030, which clearly we're not on track to do, that there's a widely held sense that that's sort of a point of no return. If we go past that, that processes are unleashed that we can't do much about at that point, and that, in effect, 2 degrees Celsius really is no different than, say, 1.8 degrees Celsius or 2.3 degrees Celsius, etc., that we have just crossed a threshold at that point. Can you tell us why that is not the case?
1: It's important, too, to understand where did that come from? There were several articles around 2018, 2019 written by journalists that talked about it that way, that talked about 1.5 point of no return. One of them that got a lot of attention was Jonathan Franzen's article in The New Yorker, where he said something like, you know, it doesn't matter if we pass 2 degrees because we've already passed 1.5. It's a point of no return. The world will become self-transforming. And then we also had a headline after the IPCC special report in 2018. And that was the special report that they said 1.5 is safer than 2. Let's shoot for 1.5.
0: And this is the Intergovernmental Panel on Climate Change, the most important finding globally on the state of the climate.
1: Correct. And as part of that special report, stated a goal to reduce emissions by 45% by 2030. And so in 2018, that was 12 years. And so newspaper headlines, several of them, said we have 12 years to address climate change or else. And that is very different than let's try to cut 45% of emissions in 12 years. That's our goal. And so it was, and there was even prominent Democrats in the U.S. used language like, we have 12 years and or else we're doomed. And yes, we probably, 2030 probably is a point where we will miss the goal of 1.5 degrees Celsius. But that doesn't mean game over. So you asked why. Well, the science doesn't support that at all. There's no known point of no return. We have tipping points that additional fraction of a degree of warming, we're getting closer. So for example, the death of coral reefs, that's one of the tipping points that we're getting closest to. And it would be a total tragedy to lose coral reefs, but it doesn't mean, I think some students are thinking that, that if a tipping point is crossed, it means like the whole globe is an inferno and no one can live. It doesn't work like that. There's many tipping points and some are very difficult or some people say impossible to reverse, but there's many and we're not near all of them. And people misunderstand too is that we're not locked into warming. So if I ask my students, like, how many people think we're locked into centuries of warming, even if we got to net zero tomorrow, a lot of them think we're locked into centuries of warming. And the older science did suggest that we were locked into several decades of warming once we reach net zero, but revised models have shown that's actually not true. And the current understanding is if net zero is reached, meaning that the small amount of emissions that remain are being offset by negative emissions strategies and carbon sequestration. But once that point of net zero is reached, it's 3 to 5 years is the estimate from climate scientists that warming will stop. And then after several decades, it's supposed to slowly start going down. And so something that is widely misinterpreted, and people think, well, even if we did get to net zero, it doesn't matter because we're locked into decades or centuries, which is totally not true.
0: Now, of course, just to be clear, you're not making an argument here for quietism that we should, you know, not be doing everything we can to cut emissions, to phase out the fossil fuel industry altogether. In fact, you're making this argument against a kind of defeatism around the climate crisis, arguing that action needs to be taken and that this sense, misunderstanding of science, which I think intersects with other aspects of politics, can put us in the wrong direction in terms of actually not acting. And so I wanted to ask you, how prevalent is what you term climate doomism, this idea that all is lost and at this point we might as well just throw out our hands and, you know, live our lives to the best we can? How prevalent do you think is this notion of doom or fatalism, that the climate fight has been lost and that there's nothing that can be done?
1: My experiences are mostly hearing it from young people. So I teach undergraduate climate-focused courses, and I noticed doomism about 5 or 6 years ago, especially after 2018, just a growing number of students who said, I don't know what I want my career path to be. I don't even know if it really matters because we're doomed because of climate, or I can't even think about having kids or anything because, you know, we're going to reach 1.5 degrees and then life as we know it ends. So I started looking into, and there had been quite a lot of surveys and things. I was curious, like, are other people experiencing this? There's a lot of stories in the media about it, but I did find a survey that focused on young people internationally, surveyed about 10,000 young people in 10 different countries. And of those young people that were 16 to 25, 55.7% agreed that humanity is doomed. And so that I find very alarming. It wasn't just me hearing from students here in the U.S. It's a global phenomenon that can really undermine action. And so the purpose of the book is to say, hey, it's not too late to act. And there's so much that can be saved, because there's a huge difference between, say, 1.8 degrees of warming and 2.2. That means millions of lives, millions of species, ecosystems, livelihoods, so much at stake, that for people to think, oh, we're done if we reach 1.5, just give up, is a total loss, and can really undermine our potential to do the mitigation that we still can do to minimize the extent of warming.
0: Well, this notion of doom, fatalism around the possibility of changing the climate, you're arguing that some of this comes from a misunderstanding of the science and also how some of that science has been revised. But another part surely comes from the fact that action to phase out fossil fuels, action to take on the fossil fuel industry and have governments take action and so on, has been highly impeded by vested interests. And there's, and many have made the argument that the way that capitalism is structured is so dependent on fossil fuels that change might not even be possible, since so far it hasn't been. Do you think that is part of the fatalism or defeatism that various people have embraced, including people who, you know, would regard themselves as activists in the past?
1: Yes, definitely. So even people who aren't just discouraged because they misunderstand the science, people who have been active in the past often feel really defeated. I was an environmental science student at UC Berkeley in the 90s, and to me it's unbelievable that so little has been done, especially by the United States, who is responsible for the most cumulative emissions of any other country, has done so little. So I definitely feel like there's this defeatist feeling that nothing really has happened so far, therefore nothing will change. And the current powers are a very strong vested interest. But the thing is, if people feel like there's no way to change that power dynamic, then they give up. And then there will be a self-fulfilling prophecy. There's no way to change that power dynamic. And I really agree with writers like Becca Solnit that change is inevitable. Change happens. People think that changing the powers that are in place now is impossible. But things that were once thought impossible often become possible, and people's minds can change. And I especially think other issues are coming into play that have been getting worse and worse, like rampant inequality, people's needs not being met, and all of this kind of, accumulates with climate change to present a situation where people aren't being protected, people's needs aren't going to be met. And I think we will see more of an awakening. If we don't pursue the change, it's not going to happen. And I know I've interviewed a lot of activists in my work, and it's definitely people get burnt out. The ones that I've talked to that aren't burnt out do take breaks, but also have a longer view that, yeah, we're not going, with climate change, we're not going to probably be able to stay within 1.5, but let's keep fighting to stay within 2. And let's address these social issues in every way that we can, because feeling helpless and powerless and doing nothing will ensure that nothing will change.
0: I'm speaking with environmental sociologist Diana Stewart about her book, Rejecting Climate Doomism. This is Against the Grain, and I'm Sasha Lilly. So in thinking about the trajectory of how the public, say, in the United States and elsewhere, has seen climate issues over the past decades. For a long time, it seemed like climate denialism was an important factor anyway in mounting opposition to those vested interests that create greenhouse gases. At this point, do you think that putting the Trump administration and the Republican Party to the side, do you think that denialism still plays a big role in shaping climate politics in this country, or do you think in many ways that's receded somewhat to be replaced by feelings of defeat?
1: I've definitely heard a lot of climate scientists suggest that, doomism is now more of a threat to inaction than denialism. I haven't seen a lot of data on that, but surveys taken in like 2023 showed that the majority of Americans believe that climate change is happening and is being driven by humans. But what's interesting is I think the voices that are still talking about denial, and I teach in Arizona, so we hear a lot of them, is those voices are very loud still, even though I think they're very much in the minority. And I think there's this phenomenon from psychology that people talk about called pluralistic ignorance or false consensus. And I think it's a major barrier to climate action, because what it is people having the false perception about what other people think about an issue. And researchers have found that while the majority of Americans would support climate policy, the average perception of how much of America would support climate policy is 3%. And so they found like 80%, this was a study a few years ago, would support climate policy, but people assume that number would be more like 3. Therefore, you have people thinking they're alone in their concern about climate change. They're wanting to. That means they won't talk about it as much, and that silence. They just assume others don't agree with them, so they don't bring it up. And I think the silence on climate change is really detrimental. People are not aware that other people want action. And what they do hear is these remaining deniers' voices being so loud, and especially in certain media circles, that it's easy for them to perceive that, hey, that's what a lot of people think, even though it's not.
0: For a long stretch of time, the messages people received around taking action on the climate were very limited and very individualized, like things like switching from incandescent light bulbs to LEDs or recycling. Do you think some of the lack of momentum around climate politics, climate activism, has come from, in effect, a recognition that such actions were woefully inadequate, and some being aware even that fossil fuel companies were actually promulgating some of these, quote, solutions as a way of shifting blame onto individual consumers away from them?
1: Yeah, that's a great question. Yeah, I think British Petroleum is well known for having a marketing campaign promoting the individual carbon footprint calculator. So really directing attention towards the individual. And so that is not wrong. And a lot of climate scientists pointed that out, that, hey, this is a way for you to deflect attention. But yeah, individual... a lot of people still focus on individual changes to address climate, and they are important and can add up. The studies I've looked at, if everybody did everything they could to reduce their individual emissions, it would be about 20-30% of our emissions. But if we need to get to net zero, that remaining 70-80% is out of the reach of the individual, meaning it's coming from governments, military, industry, and excessive production and advertising. So those drivers, kind of like the treadmill of production, and these types of drivers are really responsible for the majority of emissions. And so, yes, we need to cut those 20-30%, but we're also living in a society that makes low carbon living difficult. It's not easy. Our transportation systems, especially in the United States, if you're trying to get to your job or do your job or get through the day, trying to do it low carbon in some places can be incredibly stressful, and puts a lot of onus on people, makes people feel really bad about the choices that they have to make. And so putting the onus on individuals, one, leaves out the majority of emissions, and two, is really stressful. Unless our system can change to make low carbon living easy, accessible, and the norm, it's going to be really hard for individuals to even get that to 30% of emissions. So that's where it leads to more systemic changes that are necessary. So that means rules for corporations and governments, and also instituting sufficiency measures for society, things that would reduce excess production and consumption and waste.
0: Well, let's talk more about that. So given that the majority of greenhouse gas emissions come from governments, from the military, and from companies, not individuals, who should be the focus of our activism? I mean, in terms of being strategic here, right? In trying to think about how to maximize the action that is taken, what would you say makes most sense?
1: Well, I think there's still merit to doing individual actions. There's really good and moral reasons. But to really address the problem, the focus has to be on governments. Not just in the previous administration, there was definitely some windows of opportunity, even in the U.S., where, you know, our democracy is very weak right now. We have so many corporate interests, campaign contributions, lobbying, et cetera. But even in that environment, with a certain lineup of leadership, we can get things done. And so there's groups like the Sunrise Movement in the U.S. who are still working for a Green New Deal, trying to get members elected to Congress who will be there when there is a window of opportunity for more bold climate policy. So slowly, if you can get people who aren't taking big campaign contributions, who have pledged to support climate policy, in each election cycle, if we can get more and more those types of people elected, that really increases the chances that when the window of opportunity arises, our government can take some steps to change. And I actually think there's a lot of climate policies that people don't really realize would reduce emissions and then also help address a lot of social problems that could be very popular if people knew more about them.
0: Can you give us some examples?
1: One thing is that the majority of emissions come from the uber wealthy, and there's already a lot of support for wealth tax from the general public. So actually, wealth taxes could be something that reduces the emissions of the very wealthy, but also those taxes could be used for mitigation and adaptation actions. Banning planned obsolescence. So planned obsolescence is when a product is made to stop working prematurely so that people have to buy more. When you buy more, it's a real pain for the consumer, but that means more energy is being used to create more and more products that are unnecessary and wasteful. A lot of places are already doing advertising restrictions. So in some cities and even countries in Europe, they have banned advertising for gasoline vehicles. They've banned advertising in some places for things like cruises, like very high carbon products or experiences. And advertising restrictions have been shown to be really effective. As we all know, advertising makes people buy things that they don't really need. Another one that is going to be, or I think will be, very popular if it gets in the mainstream is work time reduction. So studies show that reducing working hours reduces energy use and emissions. And I think it was John Maynard Keynes in 1930 said that when we got to 2030, he thought Americans would only be working 15 hours a week because production levels are so much more efficient. We wouldn't have to work that much. And so work time reduction would be, they're already doing it in some European context, but reducing working hours gradually from like 40 to 38 to 36. And that saves energy.
0: Is this reducing hours without reducing pay? Because obviously in a cost of living crisis, that would be a hard sell otherwise.
1: Yeah, so for most, for low and medium income People, wages have not increased. So the idea is to keep the wages the same and slowly reduce hours. And some companies have already tried this with pretty good success rates. I actually do a 4-day work week and find that the companies are doing just as well as they were before. So the 4-day work week would help reduce emissions and I think would be pretty popular.
0: I'm speaking with Diana Stewart about her book, Rejecting Climate Doomism. I'm Sasha Lilly, and this is Against the Grain. For a long time, the focus has been, when there has been any focus by governments around reducing emissions, much of it has been a focus on market-based solutions. That is, through the market, there would be ways to, say, offset one's carbon production and trade them around, in effect. Would it be fair to say that market-based solutions have been, in many ways, a sort of red herring, and that much more direct action, including the phase-out of fossil fuels by the state, are necessary?
1: Yeah, I think carbon taxes, they're still not enough. We still have a growing economy that's using excessive energy and having excessive emissions. So I think even with these market mechanisms, in some cases, they're not going to be fast enough or effective enough. I think they can be used in combination with some of these sufficiency measures I'm talking about. You know, in some cases, the carbon taxes have been really effective. And some of them are extremely high, say in places like Sweden. But in most places, if you look at the globe, carbon taxes are really low. And if the prices are low, they're going to be ineffective. And markets, I think, are even more problematic because it's not setting like an exact price like a tax is. And there's just too many variables. And it's too late in the game to just rely on that. I know industry likes it because it's really flexible and you can do trading. But in my opinion, the time has come where we do need to be reining in excess energy use, excess production in order to meet these net zero targets.
0: Well, I want to ask you more about that, but let me first ask about carbon taxes and such. Isn't one of the dangers also that, at least the way they've been conceived in most cases, that in a situation where a lot of people are struggling to make ends meet with high costs of housing and other basic necessities, that putting a tax, let's say a gas tax, just can add to people's woes and help kind of build a kind of right-wing backlash against action on the climate?
1: Yeah, and we've seen examples of that. I think what's the best approach is when people have done, like Canada had a tax and dividend program, where especially medium and low income households were actually getting more money back in the form of a dividend each year from those carbon taxes. So it's 90% of what was being taken from the carbon tax was going back to people. And unfortunately there was a campaign to try to convince people they weren't getting that dividend, that they kept paying at the pump to get gasoline and they weren't getting it, yet it was being direct deposited into accounts, and people were getting it. And I think that the program wasn't explained particularly well from the government. Also getting a dividend twice or quarterly for some people might be more problematic than getting it, say, monthly or something. So I think that the tax and dividend program works, actually provides more money back for those who are not in the super wealthy category, but it has to be communicated effectively so that people see the benefits, they understand the benefits. And in some places, that type of program has worked well. But more recently in Canada, when they took away the carbon tax, we see that there was a definitely issues with public understanding of the program.
0: Well, then how do you think states could be pressured into directly phasing out fossil fuels? What would be the most effective ways to do that?
1: Yeah, so I do think a tax and dividend program would be good. And we really need to demand our government stop subsidizing fossil fuels. And that's critical. Fossil fuel subsidies are obscene. They're extraordinary. We saw in 2022 because of the Russian invasion of Ukraine. And we saw massive subsidies and massive profits for fossil fuel companies. And at these COP meetings, the Conference of the Party meetings on climate, they keep talking about phasing out fossil fuel subsidies, especially the inefficient ones. And we just see lack of action on that. And I think that's something that citizens need to start demanding of their governments. It's a waste of money. And as renewables are becoming less and less expensive, it's the perfect time to reduce those subsidies. And then we already are on a trajectory where renewables, whether fossil fuel companies like it or not, are kind of surging ahead. They're cheaper and they're becoming more and more available despite efforts by certain people to, you know, set them back. So I do think any fossil fuel subsidies is huge. Also, we need to not have new extraction and, of course, you know, start shutting down some of the current extraction sites. So this is what the fossil fuel industry does not want. So they don't want these stranded assets, and they're fighting tooth and nail to make sure none of that happens. And I think citizens, if we pay attention and organize, demanding phasing out fossil fuel subsidies is key. But even with that, I still think we need to rein in excess energy and material use so that we can actually minimize warming. Even if we switch completely to renewables, using less energy with that transition will make it much more easy to have that transition.
0: A minute ago, you mentioned stranded assets, and I wonder if you can spell out what they are and why fossil fuel companies are so up in arms about the prospect.
1: Yeah, so stranded assets are if you have resources, but because of new policies, you were not able to use those resources. They become, you could have had an asset worth millions or billions of dollars, but if you can't extract that, if you can't use it.
0: So like an oil well.
1: Yes, like an oil well. So it becomes unusable.
0: So the fossil fuel industry, of course, has been a big part of what, you know, when we look at the history of people both learning about the climate crisis, taking action against the climate crisis. Obviously, the fossil fuel companies have played a major role in campaigns of disinformation, of denial, of, as you mentioned, coming up with personal carbon footprint calculators to distract people from the culpability of those companies. At this point, what are fossil fuel companies doing to try to keep their assets from being shut off, in effect, from being phased out?
1: Yeah, I would say they're doing everything they can. And part of my research or the book is looking at what fossil fuel companies are doing. But I did run across that in some cases, people are promoting doomism because it undermines action. So for example, you could have vested interests, those have fossil fuel interests saying, going from climate denial, it's not a problem. And then you see some saying, hey, look, we can fix the problem with like geoengineering or techno fixes. We don't have to stop using fossil fuels. And then there is some conversation that's being picked up by academics and climate scientists. They're noting doomism being used. Well, we're already going to pass 1.5. We're already locked into warming. It doesn't matter anymore if we stop using fossil fuels. So I feel like they're grabbing on to narratives that any that they can use at the moment that might convince people not to push for climate policy. And I wouldn't be doomism as we move forward being used more and more by vested interest as a reason not to act.
0: You mentioned in passing the boom in renewable energy, despite the attempts by the Trump administration to stop it. But wind power, especially solar power around the world, is growing exponentially. And so for some people, one wonders if this doesn't necessarily reinforce a sense of doom, but a sense of inaction that, okay, well, technology by itself has sort of taken over, that there's an explosion of renewable energy production, especially, of course, coming out of China, all these solar panels that are being used elsewhere in the world, at least in electric cars and so on. So therefore, you know, maybe we don't really need to do much because technology is just going to solve it for us. But how much of this explosion in renewable energy, how much of it is actually replacing existing fossil fuel-based energy, and how much of it is just adding on to, you know, the larger pie?
1: Yeah, I'm really glad you brought that up. And this is something I teach in my classes. It's mostly in addition. So if you look, especially global data, you're seeing total energy consumption increasing every year. And you see renewables increasing, but you also see fossil fuels increasing. And so what we really need is those fossil fuels to decrease. And that's why those sufficiency policies I was talking about are so important, because we need total energy use to stay the same or even start to go down if we're going to have that be actual replacement and if we're actually going to try to minimize warming.
0: I'm speaking with environmental sociologist Diana Stewart. She's the author of Rejecting Climate Doomism. I'm Sasha Lilly, and this is Against the Grain. So you've been describing both a sense of defeat that is held quite broadly around the climate, especially amongst young people. Also, of course, the efforts over time of those vested interests that profit enormously and are profiting, of course, enormously, even as the Strait of Hormuz is immobilized and the cost of petroleum has skyrocketed and so on, are benefiting enormously through this period. But I wanted to just step back and ask you for a moment about organized forces around the climate pushing for change. Can you remind us of the trajectory of the climate movement and what its current state is today?
1: Yeah, so again, after that IPCC report in 2018 that said it's really better to stay within 1.5 degrees, they used some bolder language than they ever had before. And then you had organizations that already existed really coming out with much more visible activism, such as Extinction Rebellion in the UK, Fridays for Future, which started out with Greta Thunberg in Sweden, but has spread really internationally. And then in the US, a major group would be the Sunrise Movement. So we saw some more activism than we'd ever seen, and then COVID happened. And so a lot of that went away for a while. And some groups, like Extinction Rebellion, has kind of changed their focus and is a little bit less visible. We had some groups in the like UK Just Stop Oil, who a lot of people, their goal, like Extinction Rebellion, was to be arrested and, you know, really being visible and blocking fossil fuel infrastructure and transportation. And what's interesting is, in the US, we had less of those types of goals to get arrested, but the Sunrise Movement has really decided to work within US politics, trying to get people elected to Congress who will be advocates for climate policy. Part of the reasons there was the Inflation Reduction Act was because of their efforts behind the scenes. So I think that was really critical. So we have a whole bunch of different strategies by groups globally. I'm most aware of the ones in Europe and the US, but there's a lot internationally. And I would say the thing that we're seeing right now that's concerning is criminalization of activism. And that's a really big issue. And if we look through history, this is a common response to increased activism, is you are having these harsher penalties, laws. There's all these laws in different states in the U.S. that are criminalizing activism. If you block a road or do something that was considered standard activism, the sentencing now is, the penalties are so much higher. We're talking about years in prison. So as activism has become more of a threat, like since Standing Rock, that was with the Dakota Access Pipeline, we see fossil fuel companies actually working with state legislatures to criminalize things like being near critical infrastructure, blocking roads, getting anywhere near fossil fuel development. And why this is because they're threatened by it. It has become, you know, something that they feel like they have to respond to and have to push back on. Dana Fisher's book, Apocalyptic Optimism, was one of the key terms from that book. She compared the climate movement to all these other movements in history, and this escalation is part of the pattern. We saw it with women's suffrage, civil rights. So this type of response and cracking down on activism. But in these cases, we didn't see the activists giving up or stopping. Well, these groups are still working in their different ways, and some may be turning more towards, we've seen already examples of this, something where they don't wait around to be arrested, but doing things more covertly. And so I think we're going to be seeing more of that. The climate movement doesn't get a lot of attention, only when they throw cans of soup at artwork, it seems like. But they're around. There's all these diverse groups with different strategies, and they're not going away.
0: Do you see any attempts, given that there are kind of more left-wing redistributionist movements in recent years, to link climate to those movements so it's seen as less of a single issue and more embedded in an agenda of social justice?
1: Yeah, there's been calls for that to happen for decades. People know that's what needs to happen, that climate needs to be linked to a bunch of other issues. And I think we can see ways that it is linked in levels of economic inequality. You know, reduces social welfare, hurts communities, but it also leads to more carbon emissions. We do see groups, the one that comes to mind is the Sunrise Movement, again, in the U.S., who, you know, have this idea of a Green New Deal, and the goal is to, you know, address some social justice issues, address inequality, and address climate change, and, you know, things like housing, affordability, all of that, you know, job stability included into one package that's not just climate, but it is looking at how do we improve, you know, environmental and social welfare together.
0: Returning to where we started, which is thinking about how the public at large sees the climate crisis and then what moves people to action, what perhaps doesn't. So leading up to the kind of pivotal moment you described at the beginning of our conversation around 2018, where there were these scientific reports that were released, and then a lot of the media coverage of them took a sort of apocalyptic tone in that it was seen that if action wasn't taken by 2030, that action after that might seem futile, or at least that was the implication that a lot of people read there. And I wanted to ask you about fear and kind of apocalyptic exhortations, how well they seem to work in motivating people to take action. Because although you may be aware that things are not right in society, I think there's an assumption that fear can motivate someone to take action. Has that been borne out in the climate case?
1: Yeah, so I'm not a psychologist, but from what I have seen, I mean, fear can instigate action, but I think it's really hard for fear to maintain action. And we do have people who have a lot of climate anxiety, and they can kind of channel that. But I'm not sure. In some cases, it depends on the person. There's definitely cases where fear makes people shut down. They don't want to be afraid, so they will shut down and not think about the issue or feel more paralyzed. And so in some ways, I think catastrophic framing can lead people to just try not to think, to distance themselves, and to not react. And so I think catastrophic framing has been happening for a long time now. I don't think it's been very effective, and might be for some people. But in the book, I suggest more positive framing to encourage action. And, you know, just thinking of it as, you know, actually ways to live a good life, to contribute. It's, you know, the moral, the ethical thing. You know, you're protecting the children of today. You're working with others to build something new, build something better. All of these are kind of more positive framing that I think would help sustain activism more than fear or guilt or shame. And I think these types of positive messages need to be, you know, play a bigger role in the dialogue rather than these catastrophic framings that make people believe things that aren't true, that after 1.5 degrees, the world is over. You know, if we don't address this by 2030, it's too late. All of these are false, and they come from that kind of catastrophizing. I think it can be you know, dangerous. It can be a setback rather than a way to get people to join in climate action.
0: In the highly atomized society that we live in, even if people are motivated or kind of recognize that there's something wrong, isn't one of the issues that people don't necessarily know how to turn those concerns into action? That, you know, there's not a lot of organizational infrastructure around people for any kind of activism unless they live in particular parts of the country. And so, you know, translating your concerns into actually taking action on the streets can be really formidable for people, because in some ways it may mean creating that infrastructure themselves.
1: If you don't have organizations to join near where you live, you know, just having discussions with people. I keep talking about this silence that exists about climate change, that people support action, they want to address it, but they assume nobody else does. That's critical to address. So I think, you know, if you're a teacher or a writer or talking about this with friends or relatives, I think that type of work is still really important, in addition to protest, in addition to joining to help out with a campaign for someone who's a climate advocate, and to realize that those voices who are loud, who are, you know, talking denial, and that we should have more fossil fuels, are the minority. I think that that shift in understanding and in mentality is huge. So even if you have groups to join locally, that's great. But just talking about these issues more, trying to change the perception that people who want climate action are in the minority, and, you know, supporting campaigns that are for climate action, and then donations to groups too. If you don't have any groups near where you lived, donating to groups, and even donating to international groups who are working on climate adaptation in some of the countries that are being the worst climate impacts.
0: And then finally, you mentioned the radical misperception that people have about whether people in the United States anyway care about the climate crisis, that people think it's, I think you said it was something like 80% of people do, but they perceive, their guess is only 3% of the population does. And I wanted to ask you if you see the media as culpable in that incredible difference in reality and perception.
1: Yes, definitely. And I will say too, it's not just the United States. I have another article in Environmental Sociology called I Have No Future, The Critical Need to Counter Climate Doomism. And in that article, I go into a bunch of different studies in different countries, global studies, studies in Australia, say that this this misperception about support for climate action is widespread. It's not just in the US. And it's really significant. And so, yeah, I do think the media for a long time was trying to present these balanced views. And we're trying to have someone who was a supporter for climate action and then someone who wasn't. And that just like provides a misperception that it's half and half. That's what people think. And I would say, you know, I think that people who are talking about climate change not being important to address tend to be getting a lot more media attention because they're being kind of more spectacular or saying, you know, I think the media really has played a critical role in focusing more on how widespread support for climate action is critical. And I think the media, you know, starts to pay more attention to that because it's really detrimental. Again, if people think that nobody else wants something, they won't talk about it. They won't work for it. So these misperceptions, this misperception that we're doomed, that it's too late to act, and this misperception that other people don't care about climate change and don't want climate policies, these really need to be addressed. And I think that they're much more important than people think they are.
0: Diana Stewart, thank you so much.
1: Thanks for having me. It was great.
0: Diana Stewart is professor in the School of Earth and Sustainability at Northern Arizona University, author of Rejecting Climate Doomism. You've been listening to Against the Grain. I'm Sasha Lilly. Thanks so much for listening, and please tune in again next time.

Good morning. My name is Ed Hollihan, and this is The View from Here. We've been Martinized. There we were, sitting on the deck, looking out over the prairie, just this side of the woods, when we were Martinized. No, we were not dry cleaned, not pressed, and hung up. What happened was that at 5:15 of a perfect evening, when the flying and floating insects were at their peak, there appeared 100 purple martins and barn swallows, maybe more. 1 minute the sky was blue and empty, the next minute that very blue sky was full of some of the most entertaining flyers in all of Birdland. Swallows, with their signature tails and scimitar wings, are capable of power dives, mid-air stalls, and barrel rolls. They are the envy of stunt pilots everywhere. They weigh in at about an ounce and a half, and their diet is the cause of great gratitude among the humans of North America. They are voracious consumers of gnats, moths, flies, and mosquitoes. There are reports of martins eating 2,000 mosquitoes in a day, but these are very likely overenthusiastic observations. You see, mosquitoes hover low to the ground. 50 meters up is their stratosphere. Swallows prefer to hunt between 50 and 150 meters off the ground, far above where the skeeters hang out. But whatever bugs they are snagging, they need every one of them. Purple martins in particular are known to feed their chicks up to, listen to this, up to 60 times a day. Yikes. Imagine how many diaper changes that means. While their statistics are impressive, their aerial artistry is astounding. On this particular evening, they are flying high-speed loops and figure eights, the left and right extremities of that pattern about 50 yards apart. When the sky in one spot is cleared of insects, the birds move the pattern about one football field to the north or south and repeat their assault. It is clear that they are practicing what neurologists and computer scientists call swarm intelligence. Groups of them respond to sensory inputs simultaneously. A change in wind, a new swarm of gnats, and the flock moves as if it were one bird, changing the shape and direction of the squadron in an instant. Every bird on the same page. It's one of the prettiest sights in all of nature. In my golfing days, when early mornings meant throwing my clubs in the car and playing 18 holes before heading to the studio, the swallows were my regular partners. Most golf is played in foursomes. Playing by myself at 5 in the morning, I still played the game with 13 or 14 partners. As I walked the dewy course, I would stir up hundreds of heretofore sleepy insects. The martins would fly in loops around me, tiny moons orbiting a small planet. It was heady stuff. I would stop, put my bag down, and take in the show. It's one of my clearest memories. Standing there, in the middle of an old Disney movie, I

My first entry into the new lexicon will be swallow shower. As in, we sat on the deck and were surrounded by a swallow shower. If you live in my neck of the woods, I assume that you had a frustrating meteor watching experience too. We'll try again next year, won't we? The Perseids are the best. In the meantime, allow me to suggest that some evening this week, around 5 o'clock, you put yourself and the love of your life and the kids of your life and a neighbor or two, put yourselves where you have a clear view of a wide patch of the sky. Swallow shower. It's playing in the sky near you.

0: This is 99.5 WBDYLP from the Bundy Museum of History and Art in Binghamton. 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

Good morning. I'm D. Scott, and this is the Compton Jazz Lounge, coming to you from WBDY Binghamton. I'll be here with you until 10 a.m. Eastern Standard Time, and what we do here on Sunday morning is that we keep it pretty chill, pretty quiet, and beautiful. We open the show with the Horace Silver Quintet, the LP, That Healing Feeling. The name of that cut was Peace. Up next is a piece from Adonis Rose. And it has just the lineup on this LP and this particular song is extensive. Amongst others, Nicholas Payton, Tim Warfield, Warren Wolf, Aaron Goldberg, Stefan Harris. Yep, it is well-staffed that this song is in this LP. The name of this cut is Sheed.

knows the great Bobby Hutcherson. The LP is entitled Waiting, and the name of the cut was Searching the Train, T-R-A-N-E, Searching the Train. Before that, we heard from Gretchen Perlato and Robert Glasper from the LP The Wise Ones. The name of the cut was Rainbow. And at the very top of the set, we heard from Steve Turay from his LP Sanctified Shells. The name of that cut was Exploration. I'm D. Scott, and this is the Compton Jazz Lounge. Up next is a beautiful, beautiful classic from the great Herbie Hancock. This is the title track from his LP, Speak Like a Child.

That was Stanley Clark from his School Days LP. That was Desert Song. And before that, this song came from an LP entitled Soul Jazz Records Presents Conga de los Hoyos, Carnival Music of Eastern Cuba. The name of that cut was Verade,

Next is a piece from Matthias Helsch and Pell von Bulow from the LP Repertoire. This is Angel Zoo.

That was Cannonball Adderley and Bill Evans from the LP Know What I Mean. The name of that cut was Who Cares? Take Five. And top of the set, we heard the title track from Quincy Jones and his orchestra LP, Quintessence. And at the top of the set, we heard from the Phi Sonics. The name of that cut was The Cradle. The name of the cut was First Step. Up next is a piece from Mathis Picard from his LP, The Sound Orchestra. This is Fearless.

That was the World Trio. And that's the title of the LP, simply World Trio, consisting of Dave Holland, Mino Chinua, and Kevin Eubanks. The name that I cut was Blue Jean. Before that, we heard from Mathis Piscard from the LP Loops. Name that cut was Rose. And we opened the set with the Gary Peacock Trio from his LP Tangents. Name that cut was Rumbling. I am D. Scott, and this is the Compton Jazz Lounge.

Brad Meldo from the LP entitled Matheny and Meldo. Name that cut was Ring of Life. I've been your host, D. Scott, and you've been in the Compton Jazz Lounge. I hope you enjoy this show. Any suggestions for this show, any feedback, any artists, LPs, or particular songs that you'd like to hear, hit me up. I can be reached at my email address, ComptonJazzLounge@gmail.com. 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Here is an appropriate piece to sort of help get us out of our Sunday morning show. This is Moises dos Santos. Name of this cut is Brazilian Spirit, and it features Theo Crocker on trumpet. Have a great rest of your Sunday. Peace and love. I am out.

We never rehearse. Sometimes we're talking on the phone about something. We have a three-way conversation sometimes. Miles, Herbie, myself, just a few times. And then in person, we'd sit and just talk a little bit about life. And then as we walk into the stage, we look at each other and we say, that was a rehearsal. That was a rehearsal. For instance, when I first joined Miles, we played at the Hollywood Bowl. We played, and I went to the hotel room. The phone rang, and he's on the phone, and he said, it's the first time he's hearing us play together. He said, we're going to record Monday. This was like Saturday night. We're going to record Monday. And I had this book with me. And I said, when I was in the Army, I used to jot things down. I brought the book with me to the recording studio. And he opened the book up. He said, you got something? I said, yeah. And he said, let's try this. And we recorded. And from that point on, whenever he called us to go record, he said, we're going to record next week. Wayne. I said, yeah. He said, bring the book.

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0: Every place has its storytellers. Some tell stories through poetry, some through history, and others through song. This week, we'll spend some time in Western North Dakota with three people who, in their own ways, have helped preserve and shape the spirit of that place. And we're going to begin with cowboy poet Bill Lohman. Now, Bill Lohman is a Sentinel Butte rancher and cowboy poet. He is the founder of the Dakota Cowboy Poetry Gathering, one of the country's longest-running cowboy poetry gatherings, held each year in Medora, North Dakota, over Memorial Day weekend. Environment from, though, it will continue under new leadership. I have often thought that cowboys and ranchers are among the best problem solvers you will ever meet. The work demands it. They make difficult decisions, often alone and far from anybody else, and that requires both practicality and imagination. And I think that's where their gift for observation comes from. Some express those observations through stories, and others put them into rhyme, into poetry. Bill has been doing just that for decades. I don't know how old he is. He could be 100 or he could be 60. I'm not quite sure, but he's one of the finest cowboy poets you will ever hear. Definitely, he's a man of the earth. If you haven't experienced the Dakota Cowboy Poetry Gathering in Medora, I hope you'll consider making the trip next spring. I expect to be there myself. Well, I recently visited with Bill Lohman at the North Dakota Cowboy Hall of Fame over the summertime here in July, where he shared some history about cowboy poetry in North Dakota and a few poems to boot. Let's head there right now.
1: I was very fortunate in timing that I got selected to be North Dakota's representative to the very first National Cowboy Poetry Gathering in Elko, Nevada in 1985. The cowboy poetry flourished. It was been alive for years, but it flourished in the late 1870s all through 1880s, early 1890s of the Texas trail drives up into this country of the young cowboys that were trailing cows. And it wasn't as romantic as Hollywood made it. I mean, they'd be making 15, 20 miles a day, eating dust all day and putting up with lightning storms and bad rivers and stuff. And it was boring day after day after day after day. And they got to writing poetry to entertain themselves or entertain a girl when they finally got to a real head town. And that's kind of how it flourished. It really got strong there. We're still an oral tradition yet today, but we also record it and write it down, but we do it orally. That's more, it's better that way. You get more out of it. But back then, the oral tradition, a lot of those old classics, or could have been classics, went to the grave with the author. We did save some. That's a few of them that we know, but that's kind of why we're doing this today. And there were three waves of the Texas trail drives. A lot of kids in their teens and young 20s were from broken families of the Civil War, come home, and all the young people had been fighting the war, and the Southwest Texas into Mexico was full of thousands and tens of thousands of longhorns, and they were worth $4 a head. There was a lot of grass up here after they'd killed off all the buffalo, free grass. So, and they were worth $25 grass fat in Chicago at the slaughterhouses. So big money from back east, had big trail drive agents to bring cattle north. And that's where the cowboy poetry thing come out of that. The first, there was about three waves of those trail drives. The first wave come out of South Texas up to Abilene, Kansas. They built at Mud City, it used to be. And they built a railroad up to that far spur and could ship cattle to the St. Louis and Chicago and stuff. Then the second wave, they had killed off all the buffalo to keep the Native Americans on the reservation. They killed off all their food, and they were hungry. So the government bought a lot of these big trail drives and supplied them to the reservations in South Dakota, North Dakota. And kind of tragic history, but that's the way it was. And then the third wave, they brought up cows and stuff and established year-round ranches here in the Badlands and stuff. But that's where our cowboy poetry come from that. And then it kind of died out. And then 100 years later, in 1980, they had a National Folklorist Convention in Washington, D.C. Folklorists are kind of the backbone of our structure of cowboy poetry and stuff. Ranchers and cowboys hate meetings. They hate organizations. They're too independent to do anything, so they're held together by folklorists. And I compliment the Arts Council and folklorists. They are schooled to identify a culture, whether it's Appalachian singing or cowboy poetry or whatever, to identify that and leave it the way they found it. They were having a National Folklife Convention in Washington, D.C. around 1981 or 1982 or whatever. And Mike Korn of Montana, a good friend of mine, folklorist, Liz Deer from New Mexico, and Big Jim Griffith, which has passed away now, from Arizona, were standing around in the Rose Garden on a social. And they had studied Appalachian over and over and over and all that East stuff. They'd studied that over and over, and they come up with the idea, I wonder if cowboy poetry is still alive and practiced contemporary on ranches today. Boy, a big new thing, you know? So they sent out word to all the state folklorists to scour their states and see what they could find. And right at the same time, I had wrote a poem about a wreck I had with a bronc dragging a Christmas tree home, and wrote a poem about it just for family amusement and to record the thing so it wouldn't get lost. And my wife sent it into a statewide publication, and our folklorist in Fargo read it, and she interviewed me and sent me to Elkhorn, to the very first National Cowboy Poetry Gathering in Elkhorn, Nevada. So I come home and started the Dakota Cowboy Poetry Gathering over here on Memorial Weekend, and that's how this thing all got started here. Anyway, I wrote a story about my good neighbors, Cliff and Gertie. They're both gone now. I used to work for Cliff. And Gertie had a house cat, a gray house cat called Willie. And this is about the defiant old house cat called Willie. Again, there sat old Willie, square in the middle of the yard. On his haunches he sat so collected. His eyes were defiant and hard. With a tail much longer than average, it blocked off the driver's track. To aggravate and annoy his masters was Willie's means of attack. Well, now this was an ongoing happening. For days, Cliff had swung out around with a pickup as he came in from feeding. But today, his mind was set sound. Hell, he taught ugly Klaus lessons. In Bronx that wouldn't obey, he'd raise three kids to respect him. Now this would be Willie's day. He geared that Ford into low range and this time didn't swing out. When that Goodyear pinned down Willie's tail, the scene turned into a rout, for the world had collapsed to a panic on Willie, the king of the road. He clawed and he sprang for the rooftops, but he only jumped as far as a toe. In a second, the tire rolled past, and Willie made his retreat with leaps that would degrade evil Knievel in fashion not so secrete. But one thing I forgot to mention, this feline was Gertie's cat. That night as she rolled up the driveway, on the porch old Willie sat. He was stoved up, gimping and hurting. Perhaps he had pulled a muscle in the ordeal he'd experienced this morning while forced that erratic hustle. Now, noticing Gertie's concern, Willie played it for all it was worth. He gasped, he moaned, and he grunted as her hand slipped under his girth. He told her of how it all happened, the experience of death being near. As Gertie examined poor Willie, Cliff shed not a single tear. By morning, his condition had worsened, at least while Gertie was there. Meals no longer impressed him. It was hard just pulling in air. Now, not knowing the deeds of her husband, the ordeal he'd had with her pet on the front seat, she bedded in comfort and headed on into the vet. As the x-rays were being taken, she waited, pondering his ills. The diagnosis was kidney infection. Take him home and feed him these pills. Well, she poked pills down his esophagus and fed him milk in a cup. He'd vomit them back to the surface. Old Cliff never did fess up. But the yard stays clear at all times now, and the memories will never grow stale, for it cost Cliff $64 to run over old Willie's tail. You're a good bunch, thank you. How many of you have heard Wally McRae's poem of Cowboy's Reincarnation? You haven't? See, Wally McRae was from south of Forsyth up in the coal strip, and he just passed away last year, I think. And here's a colleague of mine. We'd been to Elko for years and stuff. He wrote a poem called Cowboy's Reincarnation years ago, and it got very, very, very famous. That's what everybody thinks of Wally about. And I haven't done it for years, but I'm gonna try it for you just for the heck of it. So if I get stuck, help me out. What does reincarnation mean? A cowpoke asked a friend. His pal replied, it happens when your life has reached its end. They'll comb your hair and wash your neck and clean your fingernails. Then they'll lay you in a padded box away from life's travails. That box in you goes in a hole that's been dug in the ground. That's when reincarnation starts, when you're planted beneath that mound. Them clods melt down just like your box and you who is inside. And then you're just beginning on your transformation ride. In a while, the grass will grow up on your rendered mound until someday on your moldered grave, a lonely flower is found. Now, let's say a horse should wander by and graze upon that flower, this thing that once was you, but has become your vegetative bower. Now, this posy that the horse done ate up with his other feed makes bone and fat and muscle. It's essential to this deed. But there's some left that he don't use, and so it passes through and finally lays upon the ground, this thing that once was you. Let's say by chance I wanders by and sees this on the ground, and I ponders at him and I wonders at this object that I found. I thinks of reincarnation, of life and death and such, and I comes away concluding, Slim, you ain't changed all that much.
0: Cowboy poet Bill Lohman right there. Now let's hear a little tune to go along with it, shall we? This is brothers Paul and Lowell Larson with the classic cowboy song, When the Work's All Done This Fall.

0: It's the Great American Folk Show. Our next guest comes from Burbank, California, and that's where I first got to know him, at a house concert I played a few years ago. And since then, he's developed a deep interest in Theodore Roosevelt, and that curiosity eventually brought him to Medora, North Dakota. Each summer, Medora hosts the Badlands Chautauqua, a gathering of Theodore Roosevelt interpreters from across the country. It's led by Joe Wiegand, and the event brings together many of the nation's most accomplished and up-and-coming Roosevelt historians and performers to the very place where Roosevelt himself once lived, worked, and found the experiences that helped shape the course of his life. And this year, 13 interpreters gathered in Medora, and Justin Reiner was one of them. I think you'll be interested in the journey that brought him here and in the music he'll perform.
1: Hi, my name is Justin Reiner, and I'm from Burbank, California. Well, Burbank is the media city of the world. Not in Hollywood, but over the hill from Hollywood. It's where most of the studios were, Warner Brothers, Disney, probably a whole bunch more that I could name. It's a place where people come to pursue their dreams and find essentially a small town and a really big town. Going to school there, a whole bunch of my friends were child actors. So I would see them in class one day and on TV the next day. My work now is on TV and a whole bunch of different advertisements. Right now, a lot of people would find it amusing that JoJo Siwa has a dance studio just on one of the corners on Magnolia. So people are looking out for her and her big hair ties. Riding my bike, I saw Patton Oswalt, said hi to him. Someone that you and I both know, Dave Gruber Allen, who is a musician and comedian, just all around great guy. He and I used to run into each other at the post office all the time. We had P.O. boxes next to each other. And so often going to pick up my mail ended up in a nice coffee meeting and a chat for a couple hours. So the reason I come now for 6 years to Medora, North Dakota from Los Angeles, interestingly enough, is first it was my interest in history and Theodore Roosevelt, which brought me here in the first place. But when I first arrived, I found musicians and actors and performers who were making it part of their life without the kind of facade of it. Very down-to-earth people who are talented and brilliant and maybe want to be around them and feel like I could learn things. Besides, of course, the beauty that surrounds us. So, you know, Theodore Roosevelt, who talked about embracing life and the spirit of life, brought me to this place that I keep coming back to, ironically, from the media capital of the world with world-famous clubs and film studios. And there's something here that feels more authentic and real and sincere. It's funny to come here now and be walking around at Dickinson State University or up at the Presidential Library and have people call out my name. So I'm a teacher, and I've been a teacher in Burbank for, I'm going into my 23rd year now, and it's a job that I always wanted to do. I can't remember wanting to be anything else besides a teacher, probably since second grade in Mr. Danielson's class. And the reason I think I connect with that so much is because it was a classroom, but he also brought out a guitar, and he would play in class. And whether consciously or not, that's something that I do in my class. I don't perform for my students, but music is a massive part of my classroom. We play old recordings, we discuss them, the kids discuss them, then they hear them in other places and say, hey, there's that song that we talked about. And while I was studying to be a teacher and doing that, I was playing in a bunch of different bands. I'd be in two or three bands at a time. And they were kind of run the range. At the same time, I'd be in a really loud kind of punk, screamy, sweaty band, and I'd be in an acoustic band with a cello and violin, which one of the songs I want to do was written for cello and violin to be along with me. And so it was really great to be able to pursue the thing that I was passionate about and, man, have a lot of fun and a lot of opportunities. This is the 25th anniversary from when one of my bands went on tour across the country. And so 25 years later, while I'm still doing road tripping, that kind of springs from that first exposure to our country and music and different cultures within our country 25 years ago. I'm going to start off with a song called Reach, which I referred to a little bit earlier. It was actually the bonus track on a CD by a band called The Justin Reiner Project.

Thank you for listening today. My name is Tom. This is the Great American Folk Show. And since we're on a bit of a North Dakota kick with Bill Lohman and Justin Reiner, whom you just heard, I thought it would be a nice way to conclude the first half with a song by Merrill Pepcorn. Now, Merrill served in the North Dakota Senate from 2017 to 2024, and he's also a darn good singer-songwriter. He's from Stanley, North Dakota, and that is the title of this one.

Heart. It's still a place where young families can get a great start. It's the Jumas and the Jarmans and the Enanders. It's the Strawbacks and the Ogdens. Good neighbors for sure. The kind

Daddy's here to shop. Don't you slow down. The kids are at the show hall. Daddy's at the farmer's bar. And when the evening's over, we'll meet you at the car.

Well, now oil's creeping in around the edge of town. Everybody's got the fever jumping up and down. And if you want to start an old-fashioned family fight, just ask who does own all of the mineral rights.

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Thanks for listening today. It's a Great American Folk Show, and I'm Tom Brusso. Last week's program began with a vignette about Willie Nelson, who at 93 years old is still touring. Thinking a little bit more about that, I discovered many of the greats that are still out there, including Paul Simon, now 84 years old. And it reminded me that the pursuit of music often outlasts the limits of the human body. For many musicians, the search for a song isn't simply a career. It is a lifelong calling. When Paul Simon's The Boy in the Bubble came out, MTV was in its heyday, and we seem to have it on all the time. And one image from that song has stayed with me ever since. Lasers in the Jungle. It's a turnaround.

0: You know, I've always liked that contrast. A laser is fast, technology at its most sophisticated. The jungle is ancient, it is patient. It grows at its own pace. No matter how quickly the world changes, there are still places that remind us how old the world really is. Our next guest, Paul Jones, has often cited Paul Simon as an influence. I think you're going to hear a bit of that same thoughtful spirit in his songwriting.
1: Greetings, Tom and listeners from sunny old England. My name's Paul Jones. I'm the singer-songwriter behind Open Work. My first memory of hearing music that really made a mark on me was hearing Paul Simon's Graceland as a kid. It was the mix of these two completely different worlds. On the one hand, you had this joyous, upbeat South African music, and on the other, it was paired with Paul's way of writing these introspective and melancholic words and melodies. And the result was it created this amazing musical chemistry of the two that still to this day remains one of my favourite albums. I chose the name Open Work as I wanted to strip everything back to a more simple and performance-orientated recording approach. Most of my favourite albums were recorded in this way, everything from Little Richard to Nick Drake's Pink Moon to early Bob Dylan albums. I wanted to recreate that energy of capturing a live performance, so the name seemed to work well to describe that approach. There are also a lot of Paul Joneses in the Western Hemisphere, so that always helps as well. My song Halls of Memory takes that approach. It's a stripped back vocal, harmonica and foot stomp performance. Goldbirds is a song inspired by my love of country blues and Leo Kottke's guitar playing. Words and poetry is something I really enjoy, and I tend to write with a lot of imagery as well as narrative, but I try not to be too overt and leave some space in the songs for people to hang their own meaning on. So thanks for listening, and stop by any time. You would be most welcome.

Grin that way again, said this time differently. Spoken in a sad and sweet soliloquy. The same love that poisoned Pharaoh's mouth.

That was Paul Jones. Beautiful songs. And Paul, thanks for the shout out. You made my day. Our next guest is Lindsay Lou, and her new album, Bluegrass Women, is an instant classic. As far as bluegrass harmony singing goes, it reminds me of one of my all-time favorites, Clinch Mountain Gospel. Over in the glory land, just over in the glory land, I'll join you on the happy angel band. Lindsay's voice has that same ability to cut straight to the heart. And what a cast of musicians she's assembled. I have to tell you, when I first heard the banjo on the opening track, All I Ever Loved Was You, it reminded me that there is no substitute for tasteful playing.

Hello, Lindsay Liu here. I'm here to tell you a little bit about myself and about my new project, Bluegrass Women. I've been touring for about 15 years now. Toured all over the country and the world with the Flatbellies and my trio from Michigan, the Sweetwater Warblers, and have played all sorts of music that really has its roots in bluegrass music. I fell in love with it in college. I grew up singing with my family, and when I found the bluegrass scene, it felt like finding, you know, my family away from home. Just being able to sing harmony with anyone, anywhere, and be a band with anyone, anywhere. Bluegrass is such a beautiful thing for that. And so I found out that a couple of the songs I'd been singing and jams were written by women, and started thinking about that, and found a whole bunch of songs that you don't think about being written by women, because the people who started bluegrass, Bill Monroe, Flatten Scruggs, the Stanley Brothers, all the fathers of, well, Bill's the father, but I'm trying to think of the word for that, all the purveyors, pioneers of bluegrass, the first generation, even the second generation, it's all men. And so you don't think about women or their role in this music. So it seemed really cool to me to have these songs that I'd been singing that were written by women. And so the first single I put out was All I Ever Loved Was You, and that was written by Ricky Skaggs' mama, Dorothy Skaggs. Another one that really got me hip to this idea was a song called I Only Exist, which was written by Ralph Stanley's wife, Jimmy Stanley, and her friend Joyce Morris. I've got some Ola Bell Reed songs, Elizabeth Cotton, Freight Train, you know, The Lone Journey that Doc Watson's wife, Rosalie Watson, wrote with him, wrote all the words for, just some of the most beautiful songs. And so I reached out to women in the scene who had been big influence to me in my journey through bluegrass and being a touring musician, people like Courtney Hartman and Sierra Hall and Sarah DeRose and Molly Tuttle, Hazy Siako. I got my bandmates, Emma Rose and Willa Frank. Brittany Haas, of course, I fell in love with her work with Crooked Still. Aoife O'Donovan, same. Just some of the best players in the scene who are all women. And got everyone's availability and made this record over the course of 4 days in March while I was 7 months pregnant. And it just turned out better than I could have ever even hoped or dreamed. I'm so proud of this project and so glad to be highlighting women in a predominantly, you know, historically male genre. So I hope y'all enjoy the couple of songs that you're going to hear on the radio today, and I hope you'll look up the project and enjoy the rest of it. Thanks.

0: We spent part of today's program talking about influence, Paul Simon's influence on Paul Jones, and the bluegrass tradition embraced by Lindsay Lou. We're going to close with Riley Downing, whose story reminds us that discovering music is rarely a single moment. It is a journey shaped by people who open our ears, and every so often, by a harmony that changes the way we hear the world.
1: Hi, this is Riley Downing. I guess my musical inspirations would start with just the music that I grew up around. Going to my grandparents' house, there was always music on in the background, either old country or, at the time, modern country, I guess what they called young country, which now would be considered classic country. They were always going to some kind of music event on the weekends, lots of different small town operas. And I was very fortunate that my dad had a love for music. And on the weekends, he would go to used CD stores, or we might go downtown to a bigger, cooler music store, and would usually come home with a stack of stuff, either knowing what it was or not knowing what it was. But there was no shortage of music and CDs to dig through. At the time, I guess I thought whatever was happening with rock and roll was a little more interesting. I didn't see myself actually getting into country music until towards the end of my high school career, playing in punk bands in Kansas City. And I had an art teacher that was a really nice guy, and he would really expose me to lots of folk and blues. And I guess I didn't know at the time, but old time, by giving me compilations from Yazoo Records, or Jesse Fuller's records, where he was playing harmonica and guitar at the same time, had a big influence on me, even attempting to learn to play guitar and harmonica at the same time. I guess my sound has just kind of evolved over the years from listening to music. I didn't really know how to use my voice when I was younger. In punk bands, I probably screamed like a raptor. And then when I first joined the Deslons, or the Tumbleweeds at the time, I didn't really know what harmonizing was, but was fortunate enough to have guys in the band like Dan Cutler showed me a lot of old gospel records and kind of got a feel for what harmonies actually were. And at the beginning, I thought, you know, country music, you get to sing loud and high as you possibly can. And then later realized that's not how I was supposed to sing. And just kind of fell into being, I guess, the baritone in the band just because it felt natural. And that's my favorite way to still try to sing, is the most comfortable way. But I guess there is some weird crossover of pushing your voice that maybe I learned from punk rock music that I somehow carried over into singing my own kind of folk songs. But yeah, that's pretty much it.

0: For more information, visit BundyMuseum.org or call 607-772-9179. Once again, that is Wise Bones, Friday, August 21st at the Bundy Museum.
1: You're listening to Away with Words, the show about language and how we use it. I'm Grant Barrett.
2: And I'm Martha Barnett. If you want to describe people who have an overly high opinion of themselves, maybe they're a little too self-congratulatory, there's some handy Spanish slang that'll do the trick. In English, we might say somebody's full of themselves. But in Argentina, you might describe such a person as Tarzán de Maceta, which translates as Tarzan of the Flower Pot.
1: Tarzan of the Flower Pot.
2: Yeah. Or you might call them Yeti de Freezer. The Yeti,
1: the
2: of,
1: Yeti
2: the
1: of the Freezer.
2: Yeah. You can also say the equivalent of Aquaman of the Toilet.
1: Oh, no. Aquaman of the Toilet. That's terrible.
2: And I got those from Adam Sharp. He's an author of quirky books about words and trivia, including The Correct Order of Biscuits and Euphemisms That Get on My You-Know-Whats. And you can follow him on social media. He's always talking about these kinds of things, and they're lots of fun.
1: Oh, that sounds lots of fun. I'm still thinking about Tarzan of the Flower Pot. He's not King of the Apes. What is he, King of the Ants?
2: Yeah, such a great picture. And we know people like this.
1: We do. You're not one of them. Martha and I are always collecting idioms from everywhere in the world. Toll free in the United States and Canada, 877-929-9673. And if you're not in the United States or Canada, you can call us by WhatsApp. Find that number on our website at waywardradio.org/contact.
2: Hello, you have a way with words.
3: Hello, this is Gilvrena.
1: Hi, Gilvrena. Where are you calling from?
3: I am calling from Huntsville, Alabama.
1: Oh, Rocket City. Welcome to the show.
3: Rocket. That's right. Thank you.
1: What's on your mind, Gilvrena?
3: I'm wondering, I'm here sometimes whenever somebody is, I guess, saying someone is not smart or something, they say they cannot walk and chew gum at the same time. Now,
1: yes.
3: In my mind, I'm thinking, well, that is easy. Anyone who has a mouth can move up and down and chew gum. It's like while they're walking. It doesn't make sense why they say this, so I'm called the show.
1: So you can do it, and you assume others can do it.
3: Exactly. It does not make sense to me.
1: I'm hearing an accent, Gilvrena. Where are you from?
3: I am from Uva Rujo.
1: Okay, and do you have expressions like this in the other languages that you speak?
3: We have idioms. Idioms?
1: Yes.
3: As you have, but they are nowhere near as outlandish as the ones I have heard here. Nowhere near.
1: All right, so this expression has some history to it, and I want to tell you about a couple of different times when it's been well known. Back in the 1970s, President Lyndon Johnson was well known for a lot of coarse language. He was an earthy fellow. He was known to, off the record, use a lot of swearing and to speak exactly what was on his mind. And at one point, he said about Gerald Ford, another U.S. president, that he was so dumb he couldn't fart and chew gum at the same time. But although a leader, a lot of people thought that was too coarse, and so they just quoted him as if he said walk instead of fart. But that wasn't the earliest time that that was said, although it was a very significant time that that was said. What it turns out is that there was a time in this country in the mid-1800s where chewing gum became very popular, especially for women and children. And it was considered an unbecoming habit. Something that you probably shouldn't do. And you will find in the newspapers of the period these letters or these opinion columns where they talk about how ladies should not talk slang or bet on horse races or smoke cigarettes and chew gum. and it was a thing that you weren't supposed to do. They would act as if chewing gum was this kind of hallmark of a low-class woman or a woman with no

0: sophistication. And you can see over time how chewing gum and these other bad habits, supposedly bad habits, were used as a shorthand to indicate the kind of woman who wasn't very bright. So women who chewed gum were considered a kind of woman who was undesirable, and that she wasn't sophisticated, she wasn't educated, she probably was never going to make anything of herself. You wouldn't want to date her or marry her.
1: I would not last in that world. I would not.
0: none of the women I would date would last in that world either, frankly. And so over time, you'll see, here's a newspaper from 1876. It's just a little blurb. It says, "No woman can talk successfully who chews gum." And they're basically saying that women were too dumb to do both. It's just basically misogyny. It's a time and a place where women were considered inferior to men, and certain segments of society had no problem just saying it plain. And over time, the expression was broadened to refer to anyone, to men and children and anyone of any age and gender and background and stuff. And so it stopped referring just to women, but it started referring just to women mostly, and particularly young women. And young women often take a lot of guff in our society because they tend to be the ones who adopt new language first, adopt new habits first, and mm-hmm. innovate with fashion and that kind of thing. Mm-hmm. So they catch up a lot of abuse for doing things early and first.
1: I agree.
0: Yeah.
1: They will not last in this world, though. This is the world of women empowerment, and it's beautiful. And that kind of mindset is blasphemy for this world.
0: Yeah.
1: So I'm glad he does not live here.
0: Yeah, I'm glad we live here and now. I agree with you. Gail Vrenna, thank you so much for your call.
1: Thank you. This has been an honor. Thank you so much. I listen to you every day.
2: Well, call us again sometime. We'd love to hear from you.
1: Thank you so much.
0: All right. Take care. Bye-bye.
1: Take care. Bye-bye.
0: Well, when you're done chewing your gum, give us a call, 877-929-9673.
2: Hello, you have a way with words.
3: Hi, this is Bob Gallas. I'm calling from Mount Airy, North Carolina.
2: Hey, Bob.
0: Hi, Bob. What's up?
3: Hi. A few years back, I lived in Kansas for most of my adult life after I got out of the Navy, and I moved to East Tennessee. So just mm-hmm. the other side of the Blue Ridge or the Smokies from where I'm living now. Mm-hmm. And I had a very nice neighbor, and we had one of our rare snowstorms over there. I stepped out. We were going to help shovel each other's walk. And I walked up to him, and he looked at me, and he goes, "Oosh." And I said, "What?" And he says, "Well, it's cold, oosh." And I said, "Where I grew up, we said brr." And so he explained to me that that's the way they say that there. So I just wondered if you all had encountered this. Is it regional there to Appalachia? I mean, we were just right at the foothills of the Smokies there.
0: Well, it is particularly common in Appalachia, and I do have some evidence that it's heard in western North Carolina and in northern Alabama. Over the years, we've heard from listeners about it. Tiffany wrote to say she grew up using it in Arkansas. However, Johanna, who grew up saying mm-hmm. it in Alabama, as did her mother and others there, said her husband from Arkansas had never heard it. So I don't know. Most people that we've heard from and that I've been able to find either are from North Carolina, Appalachia, or northern Alabama. There's a biography by a woman named Cleo Hicks Williams called Gratitude for Shoes, Growing Up Poor in the Smokies. And she includes oosh and ooshy. And she was from Cherokee County, North Carolina. And there's a blog, a wonderful blog, called Blind Pig and the Acorn by Timber Presley. Okay. And it's all about Appalachian culture. And she's got a great entry that includes mention of oosh and ooshy. And she and her commenters all talk about whether or not they use it. And a number of people know it. And they're from different parts of Appalachia. And one person says they use ooshy-booshy to mean very, very cold. So it is out there. None of the major books that I have, none of the big dialect dictionaries include it. But there's enough evidence out there that we can draw a little bit of a dialect map and say that it does exist and kind of pin it to a geographic region. So it is a thing.
3: Oh. So it's more of a verbal word that you'll encounter, but there's not really much in print or documented in print, huh?
0: No, I found it very few printed sources at all.
2: Well, Bob, what I want to know is, does oosh work better than burr? Because when I'm really cold, making a noise like that helps me feel like I'm a little bit warmer. Does one of them work better than the other for you?
3: You know what? I have actually used oosh because, you know, after you get exposed to it, it kind of works better than burr. but you know, burr to me almost sounds like you're mimicking your teeth chattering or, you know, mm-hmm. that shivering. Mm-hmm. But oosh is just like you just blow it out and mm-hmm. you let everybody know how you're feeling.
0: But you know what we'll do, Bob? We'll put the word out to our listeners who are all over. And if other folks have used oosh or ooshy or something like that to mean cold, it's kind of an interjection that you make when it's cold out. They'll let us know. They're pretty good about that. Maybe we can draw a bigger map or a more precise one.
3: Well, I've really enjoyed our conversation. I appreciate you listening to my commentary there.
0: Yeah, we appreciate it. Thank you for sharing.
3: All right. Have a wonderful afternoon. Thank you.
0: You too.
3: Bye-bye.
0: Take care. Be well.
2: Bye, Bob.
3: Thank you.
0: Yeah, if you know something about oosh or ooshy to mean cold, if it's an expression that you just blurt out anytime you're shivering, let us know, 877-929-9673, or tell us about it in an email to words@waywardradio.org, or try another way to reach us. There are lots of them at waywardradio.org/contact.
2: Kevin Helgard of Havre, Montana, sent us a great email about misunderstandings. Kevin writes, "Many years ago, I was attending a conference at a hotel. The original pastry order for the conference was 4 dozen donuts. At the end of the first day, only about half of the pastries were consumed. My boss asked the hotel meeting server to please cut the pastry order in half for the next day." You know where this is going, Grant.
0: I do indeed.
2: Sure enough, we arrived the next day and there were 4 dozen donuts neatly cut in half. Oops.
0: To the letter. Oh, we love these language misunderstandings. Give us a call with them. Tell the story, 877-929-9673.
2: More about what you say and why you say it. Stick around for more of A Way with Words.

0: You're listening to Away with Words, the show about language and how we use it. I'm Martha Barnett.
1: And I'm Grant Barrett. And here he is, the fabulous quiz guy, John Chinesky. Hi, John.
2: Hey, Grant. Hi, Martha.
0: Hey.
2: I have a quiz for you today that is a little more straightforward than most. No tricks or jokes. It's a quiz about one of my favorite kinds of words, demonyms. Mm-hmm. You're familiar, I'm sure, with demonyms?
1: Mm-hmm.
0: D-E-M-O.
1: Right. N-Y-M-S.
2: N-Y-M, yeah.
1: Mm-hmm.
2: Do either of you want to explain what a demonym is?
1: Sure, it's a place name, more or less, right? Mm-hmm. Or it's actually the thing that you call the people who are from a place.
2: Right.
1: So American is a demonym for people from the United States of America.
2: That's right. For example, you both live in San Diego, so you are both?
1: San Diegans, yes.
2: San Diegans,
0: yes.
2: Right.
0: Right.
2: I live in Brooklyn, New York, so I am both?
0: A Brooklynian and
1: a Brooklynite.
2: A Brooklynite or a Brooklyner.
1: Brooklyner, yeah.
0: Okay.
2: And also a New Yorker, right. I'm going to see how much you know about demonyms for people from different countries and cities. We'll primarily look at forms that are irregular constructions. For example, someone from Boston is a Bostonian. That's a common construction.
1: Sure.
2: But the people who live in nearby Cambridge are known as what?
0: Cantabrigians?
2: Cantabrigians, right.
0: Nice.
2: And the ones in the English Cambridge share that same name, mm-hmm. Right. First, we'll try some irregular demonyms that are very common and somewhat well known. If you're from Dublin, you're a Dubliner. But if you're from Glasgow?
1: Glaswegian.
2: Glaswegian, right. Now, the U.S. Government Printing Office recommends the official demonym Indianan for someone from Indiana.
1: Mm-hmm.
2: But Indiana residents prefer what?
3: Hoosier. Go Big
1: Hoosier.
3: Red. Go Big Red.
2: Nice. If you're from the island nation of Dominica, you're Dominican. But if you're from the island nation of Cyprus, what are you?
1: Cypriot.
0: Mm-hmm.
2: Cypriot, right. If you're from Iceland, you're an Icelander. But if you're from the Netherlands?
0: Oh, you're Dutch.
2: You're Dutch, right. It does sort of...
0: I was afraid you were going to do something with Reykjavik and we
2: no,
0: were there, or that
2: no.
0: volcano, and I thought we were going to be in big trouble.
2: Like I said, these are irregular, but they're sort of well-known. You would think with the land in there would be Netherlander, and so I've heard that sometimes.
1: Mm-hmm.
2: But Dutch. Now let's try some that are a little more uncommon. What about people who live in Munich?
1: Not Munchkins.
2: Oh. you're not far off.
1: Is it Munchkins?
2: No, it's Munchners.
1: Munchners.
2: Munchners, yes. What are people from the nation of Kosovo called?
1: Kosovars.
2: Kosovars, yes,
1: yeah.
2: Very good. People from the United Arab Emirates have their own demonym. What is it?
1: Emiris?
0: Oh.
1: I don't know.
2: Close.
1: Emirates?
2: Close. It's Emiratis.
1: Emiratis.
0: Ah.
2: E-M-I-R-A-T-I-S.
1: Nice.
2: Emiratis.
1: Very good.
2: Right. Now, here are a few that, to me, are rather unusual. Let's try them out.
1: Okay,
0: oh,
1: great.
0: Now these are the unusual ones?
2: Yeah, these are the unusual ones. Yeah.
0: All right.
2: From the halls of Montezuma to the shores of Tripoli, where you will find what people?
1: I don't know.
2: I'll tell you this one. It'll help you get the next one. It's Tripolitans.
0: Really?
2: Hello? Yes, yes. Tripolitans.
0: Tripolitans.
2: Now, here's the last one. That one will help you get this one. Similarly, if you're from Minneapolis or Indianapolis, what can you be called?
0: Indianapolitan?
2: Yeah, Indianapolitan or?
1: Minneapolitan.
2: Minneapolitan, of course.
0: Oh.
2: You can be called that if you can somehow manage to get it out of your mouth. But
0: wow.
2: Yeah. You guys did very well.
0: Wow.
2: That was a lot of fun. Thanks for having me here.
1: Thanks for the quiz, John, as always. If you've got a question about wordplay, grammar, puzzles, a thing that you think you can stump us with, call us 877-929-9673 or send it an email to words@waywardradio.org.
0: Hi there. You have a way with words.
4: Hi, this is Joe Montani calling from Tucson, Arizona, the old Pueblo.
1: Hi, Joe. Welcome to the show.
4: Thank you, Grant. You know, well, I tell you what, I'm a scientist here. An astronomer.
1: Oh,
4: and,
1: really? That's cool.
4: We, of course, you know, coming up in science, we have a lot of contact with mathematics and out of necessity and, well, because it's fun also. But I have a question that's been on my mind for many years, even though I've had plenty of opportunity to talk with mathematicians and other scientists. I never put this question to them, nor have dictionaries or other sources of etymology been able to help me. And that is the word odds, O-D-D-S. Now, I mean, I'm not a gambler or a gamer or a, one who wagers. So I've never really used this in a practical way. But, of course, we know that Well, it's the ratio of probabilities. You know, one outcome of something might be probable to a certain extent, another one might be probable to another extent, and the ratio of those is the odds, which one will win out. But where does this word odds come from? You know, again, in math, we know there are even numbers, odd numbers, but I doubt it has anything to do with that, but I'll be delighted to learn otherwise, or if that is the case. Any ideas?
1: It does. It does come from odds and evens. All right, let's say you have two stacks of coins, and they both have 10 coins in a stack. Across the top, they're perfectly even. If you take one coin off of one stack, now they're uneven. They are, one of the stacks is now odd, all right? Let's say that you have four stacks, and one of the stacks has one fewer coin than the other three stacks. It is the odd stack. It's unusual. It's odd, right? It's literally that same odd. So it's different. And so what we're talking about here is something that as odd is unusual, it's different. And it starts out as the opposite of even. And odd came to refer to the difference between anything, any two things or more than one thing, to indicate that something was unequal. And that's what's happening, just like you said, in gambling. The odds is the ratio, that is the difference for and against a certain position in the outcome of what is being bet on. And so when we talk about the odds for and against something, that's exactly what we're talking about. What is the outstanding different part of this wager? What is the outstanding, what is the unequal position that we might take that something will or won't happen? It's all about what's different or what's unequal. So it is odd. It's unusual.
4: Okay, Grant. That does shed some light on it. And see, I hadn't really considered that it would land on both sides of that question. That is, that it would have a connection with the mathematical fact of something either being odd or even as a number, and here's the big and, that it had something to do with the oddness of its strangeness of or the difference between things. That's so interesting.
1: Yeah, when words develop new meanings, sometimes they become abstracted from their source, and so they seem odd. They seem unusual and strange. But once we look into the path that they've taken to go from meaning one to meaning two, it starts to make more sense. And then you kind of have your aha or eureka moment. But I want to get back to your profession. You said you're an astronomer. I imagine there in Tucson, if you drive out a ways, you'll find plenty of places where there's not a lot of urban light, and you can see great distances into the universe.
0: Yeah, you've probably had your own ahas and eurekas, huh?
1: Yeah.
4: Oh, that's certainly right. You know, from early childhood on, I grew up on the East Coast, New Jersey, and started to use small telescopes there, and then to get bigger telescopes, I couldn't afford them, so I had to start making them even as a kid. Made my first one at age 13, larger and larger mirrors, you know, ground from scratch, literally from scratch, using abrasives and then polishing. So that led to a career, which I'm very happy to be part of. I think what drew me to the field is the beauty of what you can see. In other words, as an observer, simply the beauty of it. And, of course, mathematics has a certain beauty of its own, which put the two together, and, wow, it's a nice combination.
1: That's amazing.
4: What are the odds of that?
1: Well, I imagine you have some lovely language that you can share with us in a future call. And so, Joe, we'd love to hear some of that from you another time.
4: That would be an absolute delight, and I look forward to it. And I want to thank you for putting my mind at rest. Thanks so much.
1: I'd be well.
0: 877-929-9673. The other day, David Finfrock of Dallas, Texas, sent us a photo of a sign for the Sierra Madera Astrobleem. And he knew that we would be excited about this, or at least I was, because I had no idea what an astrobleem was.
1: Sierra Madera Astrobleem?
0: Astrobleem.
1: That is an amazing sentence. That is an astonishing series of sounds. The Sierra Madera Astrobleem. That's surely a space traveling vehicle, right?
0: Well, an astrobleem, it turns out, is a meteorite crater. It comes from Greek words that literally mean star wound.
1: Oh, like blemish. Bleem is in blemish.
0: They're not related. I looked them up because that's what I thought. Bleme in Greek is a wound caused by a missile.
1: Wow.
0: I know.
1: Astonishing. Sierra Madero Astrobleem. And where is it?
0: It is in southwestern Pecos County in Texas. And don't you just love that David saw that sign and knew that we would be all excited about it?
1: Thank you, David. You made my day. Maybe several.
0: Send us signs you've seen. Words at waywardradio.org.
1: Hello. You have a way with words.
5: Oh, hello. Nice to be here. This is Anna. I am calling from Seattle, Washington.
1: Hi, Anna. How are you?
5: Hi. Well, there are two particular expressions that I have heard here in America. And the first one, if you don't mind, I would like to introduce with the context of how I heard it.
1: Okay.
0: Sure.
5: Okay. So I am from Hungary originally and came to America in 1980, arrived in Seattle in April of 1980. And a very nice American family sort of sponsored us and took us under their wings, and they were very nice. And one day, I was only 3 weeks in America, and my English was not very good. And I was 20, and I had 2 years of high school English under my belt. And one morning, I was standing in a doorway, and the father of this family came towards me with a big smile on his face and coming down towards me, and very loudly he yelled, "How is it hanging?" And I was mortified. Like, how is what hanging? I don't have anything hanging. Should I have something hanging? Am I in trouble? By the time he reached me, I figured, okay, this is some sort of greeting. But I was so confused. And I've never heard this since then, but I've never forgot it. And I would really like to know how a line like this came to be a greeting.
0: Yeah, so the question, how's it hanging, is not really a formal greeting. It's not something you're going to hear when you talk to the president or your boss or something like that. And you know, if you look at dictionaries, they'll explain that it was originally described as a man-to-man greeting, if that makes sense.
5: Oh, that does make sense.
1: It's moved beyond that. It's no longer man-to-man. It's now more widespread, and it's kind of lost the gender connotations.
0: Right.
5: But I have not heard it since then. And so man-to-man, that does make sense. Okay. Well, thank you. Another one, with the same family, we spent our very first Christmas with them, and they kept talking about trimming the tree. And I was also very confused, like, why would you want to cut off the branches of a tree that you're about to decorate?
0: Right. And did they give you an explanation for that?
5: I don't think I asked them. I was just sitting there confused, and I watched them as they are decorating the tree. And later I came to understand that the trimming itself meant the decorating. But still, the expression to this day confuses me.
0: Well, Anna, you've actually zeroed in on a really interesting word, because the word trim in English probably comes from an old English word that meant to make firm or make strong or to arrange or prepare. So, for example, you may have heard people talk about how you need to trim a sail on a boat. And that means to adjust the lines on the boat that are attached to the sail to adapt to whatever conditions there are. Or if you're in good trim, you're in good physical condition, you're ready for anything. And in the same way, if you're making a Christmas tree ready for the holidays, you trim it. Or think about Thanksgiving. You know, you have turkey with all the trimmings.
5: All the trimmings.
0: Mm-hmm.
5: Yeah. Mm-hmm.
0: It's what we call in English a contronym, which is a word that can have two different meanings for various historical reasons. For example, the word cleave. You know, a meat cleaver separates things, but you can also cleave to an idea, cleave to a spouse. There are several words in English that that do that. For example, if you're making Christmas cookies, you might dust the cookies with powdered sugar. Mm-hmm. But if you're dusting your house, you're not spreading dust all over your house. You're taking away the
5: dust. That's right. You're removing the dust. So right. Cool. What a wonderful language. I love English.
6: Anna, thank you so much for sharing your stories with us. And call us again sometime, okay?
5: Thank you very much for your enlightening explanations.
6: All right. Take care and
5: thank
6: be
5: you.
6: Well.
5: Bye-bye.
6: Bye-bye.
0: Take care, Anna.
5: Bye-bye.
6: There are lots of ways to reach us on our website at waywardradio.org/contact, where you'll find all of our past episodes and information about Away With Words events. 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
7: Hi, I'm John Kunz. I'm from Duffield, Virginia.
6: Hi, John. Welcome to the show.
7: I guess I'll put it this way. Here's the picture. There's a bunch of Englishmen sitting at the pub, and they're all raising their glasses or their mugs of ale to someone or something. And they say, "Hear, hear. Hear, hear." And why hear, hear? What does that mean, you know? So that's the question.
0: Well, John, I guess the question is, how do you think they're spelling hear, hear?
7: Well, no, I've been preparing for this call, and I forgot to tell you. I said I don't know if it's H-E-R-E or H-E-A-R. I'm assuming it's the first one, H-E-R-E.
0: H-E-R-E? No, actually, it's the other one. It's short for
7: really?
0: Hear him, hear him. And it's an old expression that people would use to call attention to what somebody is saying. You know, somebody's saying something important, and people would say, hear him, hear him. And it was used in the late 17th century in the British Parliament. And by the 18th century, it was just shortened to hear, hear. And, you know, if you ever watch those televised debates in the House of Commons, you know, you'll hear people say, hear, hear, instead of applauding. Because, interestingly enough, applause is usually forbidden in the British Parliament. And so they just say, yeah, yeah. Actually, the rules of the British Parliament say, members must not disturb a member who is speaking by hissing, chanting, clapping, booing, exclamations, or other interruption. But when not uttered until the end of a sentence, the cry of hear, hear offers no interruption of the speech. So people will say, hear, hear, instead of applauding.
7: But if you've ever listened to Parliament, those guys are talking to each other. They're, somebody will say something, everybody will go, they'll be talking back, you know. The other thing that came to mind, there was no PA systems back then.
0: There were no PA systems back then. But you're right about that noise that you hear in Parliament. Sometimes people use hear, hear in a negative way, just making noise. Hear, hear. It's an imperative that tells people to listen. It's not H-E-R-E.
7: Huh. Okay.
1: It's more of a command.
0: Yeah, in fact, you'll see that command in the King James Version of the Bible in the 2 Samuel. Yeah, a woman says, hear, hear, and then she goes on to say something to the people of the city.
7: Oh, well, that makes sense, too. Okay, okay. Well, yeah. I was wrong a couple of times.
1: No worries. Yeah, no worries. It's all good. John, thank you so much for talking to us. We really appreciate it.
7: Thank you. Thanks, sir.
0: Thanks, John.
6: Take care. Be well.
7: Bye-bye.
6: Well, hear us, hear us. You can hear all of our episodes at waywardradio.org. 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
0: 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Stick around for more.

0: You're listening to Away with Words, the show about language and how we use it. I'm Grant Barrett.
1: And I'm Martha Barnett. And this is the book that I am recommending to anybody who will listen if they love language. It's called The People's Tongue, Americans in the English Language. It's edited by author and academic Ilan Stavans, and it's this beautifully curated compendium of 450 years of English as it's been spoken and written in what is now the United States. Now, these are all original texts. They're from essays and articles and poems and songs and speeches and book chapters and more. It starts with a love letter from colonial times that's barely understandable because it contains so many conventions of late Middle English. And from there, the book moves on to text from a New England primer from 1687 that was used to teach children to read. And the collection moves up on into the present, into what Stavans calls the ruckus of polyphony. And what a ruckus it is. This is a sweeping look at so many writers and speakers, so many views about language. And just to give you a taste, there's Noah Webster on spelling reform. There's Thomas Jefferson on the usefulness of neologisms. There's Simon Pokagon, who was one of the most prominent Native American writers of the 19th century. And he writes about the limitations of translating indigenous words into English. And then there's Thomas Hopkins Gallaudet on the beauty and eloquence of sign language, and Walt Whitman on slang, Emily Dickinson, Sojourner Truth, Mark Twain, Bret Hart, James Baldwin, Isaac Bashevis Singer, Zora Neale Hurston, William Faulkner. There's Toni Morrison's magnificent lecture accepting the Nobel Prize for Literature. There's David Foster Wallace on grammar and usage. And there's Korean-American novelist Chang Rae Lee's description of watching his mother struggle to learn English. And also Amy Tan on how her mother's Chinese-accented English affected her own. And Richard Rodriguez gives a sensuous description of the difference between the sound of Mexican Spanish that he heard at home and the English that he heard out in public. Louise Erdrich on learning Ojibwe, Jhumpa Lahiri on learning Italian, a gorgeous bilingual Sistina by Dominican-American poet Julia Alvarez. There's Adrian Rich and Susan Sontag and Tony Kushner and Ilan Stavans himself, who's a Mexican-American writing about Spanglish. There's Bob Dylan and Kendrick Lamar. Grant, this is exuberant, rambunctious, glorious melange of English as it is spoken and written in the United States. It's just what I recommend is just keeping it close to you and reading a chapter a day. They're relatively short, and it's just delicious.
0: Martha, your book recommendations rarely steer me wrong. And when we do disagree, it's for obvious reasons, just because of things like taste, our taste in fiction. But this sounds like something that you and I will 100% agree on. Give me the title again.
1: It's a new book, and it's called The People's Tongue, Americans in the English Language, edited by Ilan Stavans.
0: We will link to this on our website. 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
1: Hello, you have a way with words.
2: Yeah, hi. Hi, Martha. Yeah, so this is Jerry, and I'm calling from the beautiful Shenandoah Valley in Northern Virginia.
1: Oh, lovely. Well, welcome to the show, Jerry. What's on your mind today?
2: Thank you. About 50 years ago, I was working on a ship, and I happened to work with a bunch of Aussies, a bunch of Kiwis, and I heard you guys talking about some Australian words the other day, and I learned a bunch of words while I was with them, which is, I used to call it a pipe wrench, but they called it a Stilson, because that's the guy who made it. Wrenches, they call it spanner. Adjustable wrenches, they called shifters. But my Aussie friends had this phrase, and the phrase was fair dinkum. And I have always wondered, where did that ever come from?
1: Fair dinkum. So what context would you hear this in?
2: So fair dinkum is something that is absolutely 100% authentic beyond any question. You're standing behind it. You're saying, oh, this is it. He's a fair dinkum stand-up guy.
0: Yeah, that's a classic one. Yeah, a fair dinkum Aussie is an Australian of the most ideal kind, right?
2: Absolutely, and I worked with some of the greatest.
0: Did you ever hear someone called a fair dinkum drongo?
2: Nope, never heard anything like that.
0: A fair dinkum drongo is the worst sort of person, just the worst sort of simpleton. So, yeah, fair dinkum, yeah. That's a classic Australianism. And as you said, used a little bit in New Zealand by the Kiwis. A classic expression. It's two words, F-A-I-R and D-I-N-K-U-M. And we really should focus on dinkum because other words can appear in front of dinkum. So you could have straight dinkum or square dinkum as well. And
2: yeah, I figured out fair. I figured fair had to be pretty fair.
0: Yeah, but fair dinkum is the most common one. But square dinkum or straight dinkum. Dinkum originated in English dialect in Lincolnshire and Derbyshire and migrated with people from those regions to the Antipodes. And while it fell out of use in England, it continued to be used and grew in use in Australia and New Zealand. And originally it meant work. Or share of work. So saying something was fair dinkum, you meant kind of good job, or it's a well done. And it's had a lot of variation, and there's a lot of subtlety in its use in Australia. But in general, like you said, it means authentic, on the level, legitimate, honest, and it can be used as an intensifier, just to emphasize something. So that's the fair dinkum truth, means that is definitely the truth.
2: But it's just its own word, or how did it get from
0: it's
2: old
0: its own word.
2: English?
0: That's exactly right.
2: I guess it didn't change from Old English to anything. It just means what it means, right?
0: Yeah, we don't know. Its origins are lost in time, but it did come over with as a form of dialect from the Old World to the Antipodes.
2: Oh, I'll be darned. And I was trying to tie it into Winky Dink or something like that.
0: There have been attempts to tie it into Chinese, but it is definitely not Chinese. It did not come from China.
2: I just have to be satisfied with that.
0: Yeah. Well, call us again sometime. Sounds like a caller for a bunch of folks who taught you another whole dialect.
2: Oh, yeah. Over the years, you learn a lot of different words.
0: All right. Take care of yourself and be well.
2: All right. Thank you very much. Good talking to you. Great. Bye.
1: Bye-bye, Jerry. Bye. You can reach us from anywhere in the world. 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

0: Scott Metzger draws a lot of funny cartoons about animals, and recently I saw one of these cats and dogs who are sitting around in a nickname support group. And the cat says, "I went from Charlie to Chuck to Sir Chuckles McFurry Pants." And the dog says, "That's nothing. I was Coltrane, then Train, and now they call me Chugga Chugga Woo Woo." And they just all look so sad.
1: And that is exactly what happens to pet nicknames.
0: Isn't it?
1: But you kind of do that with people too, don't you? I call my wife 6 or 7 sweet things.
0: Yeah, I was thinking about this because the names that I've given to pets historically have gone through those kinds of changes. But of late, it's more the intonation that I use. I don't change their names up so much.
1: Yeah. Oh, really? Okay. Well, my cat Pearl, who's a wild one, is mm-hmm. Pearl and Pearly Whirly and Pearl Everlasting.
0: Pearl Everlasting.
1: And Pearly Girly and Sweet Kitty and Little Baby and Baby Kitty.
0: Yeah, and I have Wolfgang. And
1: that's, is that how you say it?
0: Yeah. Yeah, it's just a different intonation.
1: You know, do Wolfgang.
0: Maybe I'll try that and see if he responds. But you know what? We've talked about this years ago on the show. I think it would be funny to hear what other people experience in terms of changing your pet's name.
1: Yeah, what's the path your pet names have taken? They started so simple, and then they got complex. 877-929-9673. Or explain the whole sordid history in email, words@waywardradio.org.
0: Hello, you have a way with words.
2: Hello, my name is Daniel. I'm from Nicholasville, Kentucky, and thanks for having me on.
1: Welcome to the show, Daniel. What can we do for you?
2: Well, my father was raised by his grandfather in rural Madison County, Kentucky, and he had lots of sayings that he used as a farmer and a shop owner, and one of them was, when my dad got in trouble, he'd say, "You're in deep yogurt," and I was just wondering where that came from.
1: Deep yogurt. Was that a special kind of trouble that he was in, or it was just regular old trouble?
2: It was just regular trouble.
1: Okay, yeah.
0: And how deep was that yogurt?
2: I don't know. He was a milkman.
1: Oh, was he now?
0: Okay.
2: Yes.
1: So he knew yogurt. You know, I'm thinking about all the other terms, Daniel, for this sort of thing. I'm wondering if being in deep yogurt is worse than being in deep doo-doo. Which is another.
2: I imagine it was a nicer way of saying that.
1: Yeah, and we all know the term we can't say on the air, which I think comes to mind. A deep foo foo is another way to put it.
0: Yeah, was your grandfather careful about his language?
2: He was. He was raised in a Christian family. They raised Walker hounds.
1: Oh, that would explain some of it. It's definitely a nicer way. Rather than using the four-letter word beginning with an S. And you'll find that deep yogurt gets the point across without having to offend anyone's sensibilities.
2: Right.
1: But yeah, possibly by comparison to bird poo is the thing with deep yogurt, because yogurt does look a lot like you've been splattered by a pigeon.
2: Uh-huh.
1: You know, if it spills on you.
2: Okay.
1: Yeah.
2: Thank you very much.
1: Yeah, our pleasure, Daniel. Thank you for sharing your memories of grandfather. But that's what it was. Now, anybody who's careful with their speech and avoids those four-letter words is probably going to have a whole stock of those more polite expressions to express a little bit of dissatisfaction.
2: Okay.
1: Take care now.
2: You too. Bye.
0: Bye-bye. Daniel.
1: I know we've got more than a few mischief makers who got deep doo-doo when they were kids. We'd love to hear the expressions your parents used when you were in trouble or the ones that you use with your children and grandchildren. Let us know, 877-929-9673. That's toll-free in the United States and Canada. And if you're somewhere else in the world, you can actually still call us by WhatsApp and some other ways. 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
0: Here's a lovely thought from Leo Rosten's Treasury of Jewish Quotations. If you drop gold in books, pick up the books first, then the gold.
1: Yeah, the books will lead to acquiring more gold in any case. Of course, the gold could lead to acquiring more books. I don't know.
0: Definitely acquiring more books. I don't know about more gold, but...
1: I think the point is that knowledge is everlasting and money is not.
0: That's well said.
1: What are the favorite expressions that you live by? Email us, words@waywardradio.org.
0: Hi there. You have a way with words.
3: Hi, Vince here from Brooklyn.
0: Hey, Vince from Brooklyn. Well, welcome to the show. What can we do for you?
3: There was a Brooklynese saying that was on my mind. I'll give you some background first. I was born in 1947. In the early 1950s, growing up, a lot of the young men were returning back from Korea. These were older cousins, neighbors, and this affected the neighborhood, all these having all these nice young men back again. And one of the things, as little kids who were 5, 6 years old, we were very annoying, and they would say to us, "Go cut a chogi." That became the vernacular that I thought was Brooklynese and was part of the vernacular of Brooklyn all the time. It was used in my grammar school. It was used in my high school.
1: What did it mean? Could you say it again?
3: Cut a chogi. It means beat it, you know, get away from there. And in 1967, I'm stationed in Fort Rucker, Alabama. I meet Fort Rucker, two MPs that just came back from Korea. And, of course, I'm from Brooklyn, they're from Brooklyn, you become very fast friends. And they had a car. And we were driving down the road, and the driver says to me, I'm in the back seat, he says, "Vince, which way do I go?" Different Brooklyn. I said, "Cut a chogi." He turns the car, makes the correct turn. Then he turns to me and he says, "Where'd you learn Korean?" I said, "Korean? I don't know Korean." He says, "Yeah, cut a chogi. You told me that it's Korean." "It is Korean." I said, "I thought it was Brooklynese." He says, "No, it's Korean." So that's my story.
1: That's hilarious. So you didn't realize that all those soldiers coming back from Korea were speaking something they'd picked up in the war.
3: Right. In Korea, they picked it up in Korea. They brought it back to the neighborhood. They all had similar experiences, linguistically, I guess, in Korea.
1: Yeah.
3: And they brought it to the neighborhood. And I just assumed, as a young man, being 5, 6 years old, that was part of a vernacular. And
1: that's
3: for all
1: fantastic.
3: My life. I mean, I used it in high school even.
1: It's not just old-timers. It's still running around. People still say, cut a chogi or do a chogi or pull a chogi. It's still out there. Chogi being spelled C-H-O-G-I or I-E or E-E or E-Y, sometimes with a double G. Yeah, directly from Korean as early as the early 1950s. It's hard to say exactly which part of the Korean language it came from, but it roughly came from a Korean phrase that meant go there, mm-hmm. roughly. Chogi means there in Korean. So it basically means go that way. And so it's the kind of thing that might be shouted constantly when people are giving directions or orders.
3: Well, I thank you very, very much. And I enjoy your show tremendously. It's tremendous, both of you. You do a great job, and I thank you for that.
1: Yeah, our pleasure. Thanks for calling, Vince. And you call us again sometime.
3: Okay, fine. I will call back. Okay.
1: All right, take care.
3: Thank you very much.
1: Be well.
3: Okay,
1: right, bye.
0: Bye-bye. 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In Italian, if you're describing something really boring, you can use a phrase that translates as, "It makes milk come to my knees." How weird is that?
1: What does that mean?
0: Well, that's a good question, and nobody's completely sure, but it may have to do with the idea of somebody's really boring, they're going on, and it's as if you're sitting there beside a cow with a bucket, and you're milking the cow, and you're waiting for the milk to come up to your knees, and it's taking a long, long time.
1: Oh, I see.
0: Yeah, it's far venire il latte alle ginocchia.
1: Ginocchia. Oh, that's nice. I like that word. That means knees, I guess. You can reach out to us. There are a lot of ways to do it. No matter where you are in the world, waywardradio.org/contact.
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0: Thanks for listening. I'm Martha Barnett.
1: And I'm Grant Barrett. Until next time, goodbye.
0: Bye.

0: Greenland warns a Trump-linked oil company to stop. That story and more on H2O Radio's weekly news report. I'm Jamie Sudler.
1: I'm Franny Halperin, and it's This Week in Water.
0: Greenland has issued a strong warning to a Texas oil company linked to President Donald Trump.
1: The company, Greenland Energy, had begun moving equipment to a remote peninsula called Jameson Land, preparing to drill exploratory oil wells without any legal authority.
0: The government says that all logistical matters related to drilling must be approved in advance.
1: After the company brought equipment on shore, Trump posted a picture on social media of himself hovering over a village in the country. The Guardian reported that finding oil in Greenland was viewed by Trump lieutenants as strengthening the case for a U.S. takeover.
0: Greenland has not issued new oil licenses since 2021 on environmental grounds. A study by Aarhus University said that oil exploration could cause harm to the land and marine ecosystems.
1: Back in June, a representative of Greenland Energy said it had permits to put equipment, like 300 shipping containers of drilling gear, on the land. However, according to The Guardian, Greenland's resources ministry said there were no such permits.
0: The Texas company has hired Dr. Phil, the former talk show host, to make a film about these so-called modern oil wildcatters. In May, Louisiana Governor Jeff Landry, who is President Trump's special envoy to Greenland, told Fox News it could be exporting 2 billion barrels of oil a day right now, and that production could start within 10 months.
1: To build Trump's wall on the Mexican border takes a lot of water. Some of it is used to mix cement, build new roads, and suppress dust.
0: Contractors working for the U.S. Customs and Border Protection have been drilling wells in New Mexico to harvest groundwater, but it's water they have no right to take.
1: The state has a permitting process protecting the groundwater that families and farmers depend on, and they enforce it rigorously. Officials are threatening to cancel the licenses of two companies drilling unlawfully.
0: More than half of the water in New Mexico comes from aquifers, and like other states in the Southwest, there has been a long-term drought.
1: A statement from Customs and Border Protection said that it's committed to working collaboratively with local landowners to ensure that construction activities do not adversely impact their water needs.
0: As of last week, the New Mexico Engineer's Office said 8 wells had been drilled without permission on the southern border. They could still be pumping.
1: Starting Friday, August 7th, people living in Puerto Rico began having their water rationed.
0: Authorities issued a plan that forces hundreds of thousands of people in the capital San Juan and surrounding communities to go without water for 48 hours at a time.
1: San Juan had its driest month in more than 120 years and its second hottest on record. Governor Jennifer Gonzalez Colon blamed the weather for the water shortage, but customers have been contending with low pressure and spotty service for the last year.
0: Most residents say the issues are due to poorly maintained infrastructure stemming from the island's budget problems and also its history of corruption.
1: The Puerto Rico Aqueduct and Sewer Authority says roughly 65% of the water it produces is lost, much of it through leaks and aging pipes.
0: The agency said it would deploy water trucks to affected communities and urged customers to avoid any non-essential uses of water and to boil it for at least 3 minutes once service resumes, as a precaution against possible contamination.
1: The long-term weather forecast indicates a milder 2026 hurricane season with drier conditions that will persist at least until September.
0: CBS News reports that government officials have not said when the rationing will end and have warned that outages could be extended to 72 hours if necessary.
1: And finally, stroll down most aisles in your local grocery store, and it's hard to miss products boasting about the amount of protein they contain.
0: From cereals and snack bars to pastas and beverages, many products are upping their protein content, perhaps to jump on the protein maxing craze on social media, where influencers claim that leveling up protein can boost metabolism, manage weight, and build muscle.
1: Heck, there's even muscle mayo and super salsa on the market, but most condiments don't add protein. Yet.
0: Not to be left out, researchers at the University of Otago in New Zealand have developed a protein-enriched ketchup using algae to catch up on the trend.
1: Specifically, they incorporated extracts from freshwater microalgae called Chlorella vulgaris into the typical ingredients of plum tomatoes, sugar, salt, vinegar, spices, and citric acid.
0: They did a taste test with panelists to get the algae content just right and found that samples with just 1 to 3% retained the familiar flavor with a subtle algal note.
1: Because Chlorella vulgaris can be cultivated rapidly throughout the year using comparatively little land and fresh water, the team says it's a potentially more sustainable protein source than many terrestrial crops.
0: Additionally, their fortified ketchup contained higher amounts of essential amino acids, minerals, and antioxidants, which could make you feel less guilty when you add fries at the drive-thru window.
1: Hope you enjoyed your latest serving of This Week in Water. Thanks for listening, and we'll see you next time.
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0: Karaoke at the Bundy Annex behind the historical Bundy House at 129 Main Street in Binghamton, and open mic night at New Leaf Cider Co. on Nolan Road in Port Crane. Events for Monday, August 17th. 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The Revenants will be live in Glendale Park for Music in the Glen concert series. And the Highway Fruit Market will be live at Otsenangle Park for their concert series. Open mic night at the Crowbar Arcade. Rick Pedro and Jeff Lake live at Highland Park for their concert series. Broome County Public Library has Coloring Club for Adults, Family Game Night, Preschool Pajama Story Time, and UHS Peer Outreach. Reach out to the Broome County Public Library for more information and times. Music trivia at Waterman's Cafe. Swing Dance Tuesday at the Polish Community Center. Tacos and Trivia at Iron Agave. And Team Trivia at Thirsty's. Events for Wednesday, August 19th. The Yada Yadas will be performing live at the Little Italy Farmers Market. That's on Odell Ave in Endicott. Broome County Public Library has computer class, literacy volunteers basic computer skills, sit and stitch, toddler story time, and yoga. Reach out to the Broome County Public Library for more information and times. There is a pop-up pantry at Visions Headquarters. That's on Country Club Road. Story time at Barnes & Noble during the day, and Wonder Labs free for little kids at the Discovery Center.
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2: Up on the Children's Hour, we're going to learn about fossils in a kids' crew field trip to a secret fossil quarry in the mountains outside of Albuquerque. Then kids' crew member Amadeus chats with New Mexico Natural History Museum educator Mike Sanchez to learn how fossils are created and to answer the question, will we become fossils too? We also find out how fossils can teach us about the Ice Age and climate change today from Dr. Emily Lindsay at the La Brea Tar Pits in the heart of Los Angeles. 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

That's Jesse Farrell and the Gumboot Kids from Sparkle and Shine right here on the Children's Hour with Dinosaurs. I'm Katie Stone, and today on the Children's Hour, we are learning about fossils. Today's show comes out of some summer field trips where we learned field recording, and I took the kids to a super secret fossil dig site in the mountains outside of Albuquerque, New Mexico. The dig site was located in a private quarry, but a section of it was being dug by paleontologists for 350 million-year-old fossils. We're going to hear more about that and from the kids on that field trip. We're also going to hear from a budding paleontologist right on our kids' crew, Amadeus Menendez. He's a longtime volunteer at the New Mexico Museum of Natural History and Science, and he interviewed Mike Sanchez, the education director of that museum. We're going to learn about fossils directly from that education team. Plus, we talk with some folks from La Brea Tar Pits in Los Angeles, California. These are tar pits that are really like oily asphalt that have captured creatures for 60,000 years, creating perfect fossils. We're going to learn a lot more about that. We're going to learn how fossils are developed, why they are developed, and where we can find them. This episode comes with a learning guide and activities, and you can find them at childrenshour.org. Look for fossils. And in fact, that's exactly what we're going to do today as we learn about fossils together.

0: That's Lunch Money from a release called Science Fair, To Be a Fossil. Today on the show, the kids' crew are in the mountains of New Mexico, outside of Albuquerque.
1: We're with Amanda from Badlands Scientific Expeditions, and we are at a super secret site right now where Amanda and her team are digging for fossils. Welcome to the Children's Hour, Amanda.
2: Thank you.
3: First, we want to ask a big question, as if what exactly do you do for your job?
2: So I dig fossils as a job. So I go into private quarries and I dig around and find fossils, excavate them, prepare them, and then get them into mostly museums. And so that's what we do. Is as a paleontologist, you want to find new things, exciting things, things you haven't seen before.
1: Amanda, will you take us on a fossil hike? Can we see where you're actually digging?
2: Yes, I will. Let's go.
4: We're going deeper and deeper and deeper into the big hole. There are a lot of rocks. We're up in the mountains. We're probably going to see a ton of fossils. We might even find some.
1: We're in the middle of what looks like a bowl, surrounded by walls of kind of what looks almost like it's been blasted.
5: What kind of quarry is this?
2: It's a clay quarry, but we are working the limestone.
6: What is a quarry?
2: So this quarry is where they dig out rocks and they use them to make things.
5: What exactly are you looking for down here?
2: So we are looking for fossil fish, plants, bugs, amphibians, that kind of stuff.
5: I see that there are a lot of small flakes of rock everywhere. Is there a reason for that?
2: The rocks break up with walking on them, tractors, water comes in and breaks them up. And of course, we use our hammers and break the rocks up into small pieces to try and find the fossils hidden in between the layers.
0: We spent the better part of a morning inside the quarry. We have a lot more coming up for you about fossils right here on the Children's Hour. But first, this is Susie Tallman.

0: We're learning about fossils today on the Children's Hour in a fossil field trip where we learned field recording with the kids crew over the summer. This episode comes with a learning guide. You can find it and activities at childrenshour.org. Just look for the episode called Fossils. That's what we're digging for inside of a quarry outside of Albuquerque.
1: So I wanted to ask, how old is the rock that we're working with here?
2: The rock is late Pennsylvanian in age, roughly 305 million years old.
1: Wow.
2: My name is Tom Suazo, S-U-A-Z-O.
3: I heard you talking about how the brick companies use the lighter rocks here. Can you elaborate on that more?
2: Yeah, so the layers of rock that are on top of the one I'm standing on are good for making into bricks. So they mine them out of here, they grind them up, and they bake them into bricks. And the lower rocks, the one I happen to be standing on, have a lot of fossils in it. So they leave us these rocks to look for fossils, and they take the upper ones for making into bricks.
3: Mm, that's very interesting. Do you think that I could help unearth the fossils?
2: Absolutely. I was just grabbing paint scrapers so that everybody could help look for some fossils.
3: Yay. Right now, I am using a paint scraper to peel off a layer of rock. I'm seeing a lot, and when I say a lot, I mean a lot of shell imprints on rocks, which were most likely prehistoric clams and shellfish.
4: I'm looking around here, and there is so many shells.
5: Yeah, there are so many shells.
4: It's amazing that these things were buried millions of years ago and just recently were unearthed from the rock. I've just moved positions. Let's see what happens. See what I find. Ooh, jackpot. Oh, lots of cool shells.
1: Even though this is an environment where we have a variety of kinds of different kinds of animals, it seems like we're finding mostly shells. So why is that?
6: Well, the shells were really successful in different conditions. So when the conditions changed here, they kept living. And you'll actually find beds that are void of shells. So basically, the shells did all right in most of the conditions that were here back in the late Pennsylvanian.
1: Cool.

Cephalosaurus.

0: From Here Comes Science, a release for kids by They Might Be Giants. That is, I am a paleontologist. And we on the Children's Hour are being paleontologists today. We're learning about fossils in a field trip we took to a fossil dig site near Albuquerque. We have a lot more from our fossil dig site. We have to do some explaining, like why are there shells in the middle of the mountains? Lots more to learn coming up on the Children's Hour. Stick with us.
1: 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We'll be right back.
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2: One, two, one, two, three.

0: like you.
1: Oh, no,
0: they were applauding and everything.
1: Don't go,
0: tell that dinosaur to come back. I want him to come back.
1: Go away.

0: never really go.
1: He's back.
0: Never really go away.
2: That's Jonathan Richman right here on the Children's Hour. We're learning about fossils today, and this episode comes with a learning guide. Just go to childrenshour.org and look for the episode called Fossils. This summer, the kids' crew and I went on a field trip to learn field recording skills, but also to learn about fossils. We went to a secret fossil dig site just outside of Albuquerque.
3: We're in the middle of the desert right now in the hot heat, but we're finding a lot of fossils from animals that seem like they lived underwater or things that lived in rivers, but we're in the desert, so how is that possible?
4: About 300 million years ago, New Mexico was a lot closer to the equator, and the ocean level was a lot higher. So it was basically like a small archipelago of islands. And off of one of these islands flowed a big river that pushed a lot of stuff from the land out into the ocean. And so these rocks preserve not only animals that were living in the ocean, like fish and sharks, but also anything that came down the river, like cockroaches and plants and small amphibians. So it's actually a really cool and interesting mix of the marine and non-marine in one place. And they're preserved here because it used to be an ocean, basically.
5: There we are. Now it's starting to peel up.
6: There we go.
5: Oh, there's a lot on the bottom of this one.
7: Tons of shells.
5: They're all stacked up on each other. It's like a little dog pile. Or it's a clam pile.
3: Why do we have such a collection of fossils all in one area?
8: So this area was an estuarine environment. So that's where rivers are meeting the ocean. So you get this wonderful mix of terrestrial and marine fossils. So we have things like bugs and plants right alongside fish and sharks.
5: Doing this is very calming.
7: Very calming for you?
5: Yes.

In the year of 1930, on an expedition to Greenland, Wegener got caught in a blizzard. When they finally found him, it was much too late.

0: That's the Amoeba People with Continental Drift. And the Continental Drift explains how come all of the land masses on planet Earth really seem to be a puzzle that could be put together. Alfred Wegener saw that long, long ago, and now it's understood that that was correct. And the continental drift is the drifting apart of Pangaea and creating the oceans and the continents as we know them today. 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Find our learning guide at childrenshour.org. Look for this episode, Fossils.
1: What Makes a Fossil? By Amadeus Menendez. Fossils come in many shapes and sizes, from the teeniest mouse teeth to the biggest dinosaur legs. It might seem like fossils can just be any old bone or leaf that's from plants and animals that are old, but that's a very broad definition and one that doesn't really tell the whole story. So, what exactly is a fossil? Does it have to be just from animals and plants, or can it be from other things? Does it have to be a certain age to be considered a fossil? Does it even have to be fossilized? Today, I'm going to be answering these questions and a couple more with Mike Sanchez of the New Mexico Museum of Natural History and Science to figure out definitively what makes a fossil a fossil.
2: So the word fossorial means, or comes from the word fossorial, which means to be dug up. So originally people thought of anything that you dug up as being fossil. So a definition of a fossil is any trace of life of a living organism that is more than 10,000 years old. So that's, we had to put an arbitrary date on it. That's what came up. So fossils, though, can be of anything from microorganisms, so you can literally have fossil amoeba, all the way up to fossil dinosaurs and dinosaur bones.
1: So why are fossils important? What makes them matter and what makes them so significant in our modern day world of science?
2: Fossils, you can learn a lot about the Earth, its history, and by knowing about the past, you can learn a lot about or predict what's going to happen in the future. Fossils sometimes are extremely important in ways that you wouldn't know. Just as an example, we depend on petroleum. Guess what petroleum is? Petroleum is the fossil remains of microorganisms that lived in the ocean. How do we find it? Sometimes there are these little tiny fossil teeth, they're called conodonts, that turn different colors depending on how close you are to proximity of a oil deposit. Fossils are also something that tells us about ourselves. We wouldn't know about our ancestry if it wasn't for fossils. So fossils are important across the board. And also there is the intrinsic. They're fascinating to learn about the world of the way it was and use your imagination as to what that is all about. They're fascinating because it's, how did animals live? You can learn, for example, that one animal was eating another, or animals were eating plants, and that's still happening today. And it's sort of fascinating to think that hundreds of millions of years ago, these very things were going on. How do we know that? By looking at their fossils.
1: What makes a dinosaur bone different from, say, a bone that you just dug up?
2: Well, there's a couple of things. First off, there's the age factor. If it was buried yesterday, it's certainly not going to be a fossil. The other thing is that frequently, bones that have been mineralized, that means fossilized, they soak up minerals through the course of time, and the carbon is replaced with silica. So you wind up with not something that is light, fluffy, like a modern bone, but something that is actually mineralized, heavy and very hard.
1: Are fossils still being made, and will we eventually become fossils ourselves?
2: The answer to that is kind of more interesting than you think. Animals are dying every single day, and animals are getting buried, and animals are getting frozen, and animals are, all kinds of things are happening to them, and eventually they're discovered. So, for example, we have a 10,000-year-old mummified elephant from the tundra somewhere. Guess what? If it had only been 5,000 years old, it wouldn't have been considered a fossil. It's just a dead animal out there. So, yes, Things are constantly being exposed to the environments in which they will become fossils, frozen, stuck in amber. As far as will we become fossils, human race will leave behind its fossil evidence. The chances of a particular person actually becoming a fossil is really, really thin. If you think how many elephants have been around, if every elephant had become fossils, then we'd be literally in piles and piles and piles and piles trying to figure our way through dead elephants. But the fact is that it's a 1 in a million, 1 in a billion chance of becoming a fossil. So as a human race, we will leave behind fossil evidence, absolutely. But as far as an individual person becoming a fossil, not very likely.
1: Thank you so much for being on the Children's Hour, and thank you for answering all these questions.
2: It's been my pleasure. Thank you.
0: That's Amadeus Menendez of our Kids Crew and Mike Sanchez of the New Mexico Museum of Natural History and Science. This is the Deedle Deedle Dees with a song about Lucy, one of the oldest human fossils ever found.

upright. That's right, I could tell cause your legs were like mine. You were a hominid, baby, but not a chimp. At one site, we found 40% of your skeleton. They call you Dinkin' Ish.

0: What are you doing?
1: Oh, I'm just peeling the layers away, looking for the fossils. See here, there's dumbrellas. The little seashells, see them?
0: Yeah, I do.
1: And this dark spot here is a piece of plant material from millions of years ago. My name's Dave. I prospect for fossils.
0: Why do you look for fossils?
1: Because I find it enjoyable. I do it for fun.
0: Oh, how did you get into fossil hunting?
1: I guess when I was a kid, my dad was like a rock hound, and we'd go out looking for different rocks and fossils.
2: Wow, thank you.
0: So, I'm just using my hammer and chipping away. Pretty big piece of gray rock. There's a lot of moisture under these rocks.
3: Hi, what's your name?
4: Randy Pence, P-E-N-C-E.
3: Now, what do you have here?
4: This is fish vomit.
3: Oh.
4: And it's 320 million-year-old fish vomit.
5: How do you know that's fish vomit?
4: Because I asked the expert over there.
3: Do you find a lot of this, or is this more of a rarity?
4: I've found a few out here. I mean, you can find all sorts of stuff. They find coprolites, which is fossilized poop. I found a cockroach out here, which cockroaches have been around forever, probably will be forever.
5: That's from the summer when we went on a field trip to a secret fossil quarry. You're listening to the Children's Hour. This is Mr. Cooper.
6: How do we know? How do we know?

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1: 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We'll be right back.
2: 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You're listening to the Children's Hour, and today we're searching for fossils. And when I think of a dig site, I tend to picture some remote place, like a vast desert or the ancient ruins of an old city or the mountains, like where we were with the kids. But one of the world's most unique places to find fossils is smack in the middle of Los Angeles, California, one of America's biggest cities. That's the La Brea Tar Pits, where scientists have found fossils up to 60,000 years old, including lions and camels and giant sloths. Oh, my! We talked with curator and paleontologist Dr. Emily Lindsay about this very special place and what it's like to study the Ice Age.
3: I love that I get to follow my curiosity. I love that I get to work with a lot of different people. I do love that I get to get outside and get out in the world and travel and have adventures.
2: The La Brea Tar Pits see experts from across the world all looking for clues to the Earth's past. She told us her team oversees active fossil digs every day.
3: And so I'll be out there on days checking in with our excavation team and talking about what types of information we want to be getting out of the deposits that we're excavating right now and what new finds they might have made, whether it's the skull of a 40,000-year-old mountain lion or the fossil poop of a 50,000-year-old wood rat or a really cool complete beetle that they've found that might be 25,000 years old.
2: All of this happens just off the city's busy streets.
3: There's museums around, there's cars and buses going by. And once you're in the park, it looks in some ways like a normal park, except there's a few buildings in it. There's a couple of different museums. And then also throughout the park, these areas that are fenced off. And on the other side of the fences, you can see these sticky black pools of what we call asphalt or tar.
2: In cities, we use asphalt to pave roads. Maybe you've seen construction workers smoothing and rolling the material to patch up a street. But in the La Brea Tar Pits, the asphalt pools are part of the natural environment.
3: If you could imagine taking a bowl and filling it with like sand and pebbles and some dirt and some clay, and then say dumping a bunch of molasses on top of it, that's kind of like what we're digging in. So the asphalt seeps are actually the result of, they come from underground oil reserves. So there's a bunch of oil underneath the city of Los Angeles, just like in many parts of the world. But the difference in Los Angeles is that we also have earthquakes. And so sometimes little cracks form in the ground and that underground oil smushes its way up to the surface.
2: These tar pits are found across the world.
3: But the only one in the middle of a city is the one here in Los Angeles, and we're also far and away the most well-studied.
2: And because the La Brea Tar Pits are so sticky, everything from leaves and bugs to massive animals have gotten stuck at the site, leaving all kinds of fossils behind.
3: The La Brea Tar Pits is best known for our big extinct Ice Age mammals. So we have mammoths and mastodons, we have saber-toothed cats and dire wolves, we have giant bears, giant lions, horses, bison, dwarf pronghorn antelopes. We have camels, but then my favorite are the giant ground sloths, which are related to modern tree sloths, but they got to be the size of hippopotamuses. So this whole area, it used to be a ranch. There were cows grazing everywhere, and somebody on the ranch had found a bone, and they showed it to a geologist who was visiting from Boston. And he looked at it, and he was able to identify it as being a bone of a saber-toothed cat, which we knew was extinct. And so that's when this came to be recognized as a site that might be of interest to paleontologists.
2: The site's biggest excavations happened at the start of the 20th century. That's a little over 100 years ago.
3: And then in 1969, the Natural History Museum decided to resume excavations here.
2: Researchers even found a partial human skeleton at the site, proving that people had been frequenting the tar pits for thousands of years for its resources.
3: These asphalt seeps that, you know, have been trapping plants and animals for 60,000 years have also been very important to human communities, because the asphalt has a really remarkable property, which is, of course, oil and water don't mix. And the asphalt's already quite sticky, and then when it can be dried out, it hardens into basically a waterproofing agent. So it's been used by humans for thousands of years to make waterproof pots and drinking vessels, to waterproof boats.
2: 100 years ago, people were only collecting big fossils from the site. They were studied and made into museum exhibits. But since then, experts have found so much more.
3: And these are the fossils of little insects and plants and lizards and snakes and birds, even fish and little freshwater snails and clams. It's these fossils that are really important for helping us understand what the ecosystem was like, what the climate was like.
2: And the site's sticky tar pit actually plays a key role in scientists' ability to do that work.
3: First, it traps everything in one place. So anytime something touches that asphalt, it gets stuck there, and so it stays there forever, kind of like flypaper.
2: But the tar also improves the quality of the fossil. Earlier on our show, Mike Sanchez at the New Mexico Museum of Natural History told us that many old bones scientists study are, well, fossilized. Their original chemical composition slowly changed over time to a harder, mineralized material. As it turns out, tar is really good at preserving objects like bones.
3: It's actually still the original bone, which means that we can learn about the chemistry of the bone. We can get radiocarbon dates. We can look at chemical signatures in the bone that tell us something about what an animal was eating or what the environment it lived in might have been like or whether or not it migrated.
2: You might be wondering, what is a radiocarbon date? Well, it's a major part of how scientists know the age of any fossil. All plants and animals contain radiocarbon. It's a chemical naturally created by the Earth's atmosphere up in the sky, but over time it breaks down. So as any fossil gets older, it contains less and less radiocarbon. If scientists measure the amount still inside a fossil, they can learn how long ago that animal lived. And as Dr. Lindsay said, sometimes they can also measure other chemicals inside its bones. They leave signatures, like a person signing an old letter.
3: We get really small things and really big things all together in one site, which is pretty unusual. And so because of that, we're able to actually start reconstructing an entire ecosystem in the past, which is a very rare opportunity for a paleontologist.
2: We know the Earth looks awfully different than it did 60,000 years ago. There are no more wild camels or saber-toothed tigers in America. And many parts of the world have experienced major shifts in their climates. Today, we're seeing big changes too. And in some ways, Dr. Lindsay says looking into the Earth's past can even tell us about what we're going through now.
3: I think the most important types of questions that are being asked at places like La Brea Tar Pits now are really about understanding what happens to ecosystems during times of major environmental upheaval like we see ourselves going through today. So we know that the time period that the Tar Pits covers, the last 60,000 years or so of Earth's history, included the last major episode of climate change. It included when humans first arrived, and a time that included a big extinction event where we lost some animals from the ecosystem. And so what we're trying to do now is use our information that we have from these natural events from the past to help inform how we might be able to protect species and sort of best support ecosystem resilience and health as we're going through periods of environmental change today.
2: That's Dr. Emily Lindsay. She's the assistant curator and excavation site director at the La Brea Tar Pits and Museum in Los Angeles, California. And now back to our fossil dig site in New Mexico.
4: What's the most exciting thing you found?
5: Well, that would be the fossil spider that I found here back in 2014. It's the only fossil spider that's ever been found in New Mexico, and it's actually named after me. It's called Protolycosa swazoi.
2: Whoa. What did you find?
6: I think this is a fern right here, and we almost have like a black outline of it, kind of like a silhouette just on a flat rock.
2: Wow. A 350-million-year-old fern just sitting in your hand right now.
6: Yeah. As a question, where can we find photos of all of this?
2: Photos are going to be posted to childrenshour.org. Look for this episode, Fossils.
7: Oh, yeah. That's a nice-sized piece.
8: Here, let's flip it over. Let's see what's underneath.
9: In 2013, they found a shark here.
7: Wow.
9: The guy that found it wanted to call it a Godzilla shark, but Godzilla's a trademark name, so we couldn't do that. It took him a day or two to figure out that it could be a shark, and sure enough. And it's actually a new species.
7: Oh.
9: Mm-hmm. It's at the museum. It's not like the whole shark because it's, you know, smashed. And they figured out the teeth of the shark will come out of his mouth and roll down and become scales on his body.
7: That's very interesting. I've seen lots of interesting rocks here, but I haven't really seen many fossils besides the shells. But from what I've learned here, I think this was a very good experience. And this is Gareth signing out.
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0: Finally, 12 o'clock.
1: Let's go to lunch.
0: Hey, Charlie. Charlie, it's recess.
2: Oh. Thank you. I just want to finish up here.
1: Trying to make us look bad?
2: What do you mean?
1: Now, just what do you think I'm...
0: Hey, if I just forget it. Come on, we'll be late.
1: Look at him. Little goody two-shoes.
3: Why don't you guys lay off him?
1: Because we're mean, heartless brutes. Right, Fred?
0: Right.
3: Well, I think he's nice.
1: Hey, Mama, don't forget to change his diaper.
3: Charlie?
2: Hello?
3: Aren't you going to lunch?
2: Oh, yes.
3: Any place in particular?
2: Yes, in a way.
3: Where?
2: Well, it's in the museum, actually.
3: The museum?
2: They have a very nice cafeteria. It's quiet there, and,
3: Would you like some company?
2: Well, I mean...
3: It's okay, Charlie. I understand. See ya.
4: Hey, look at the dinosaurs.
5: Wow, that's the biggest elephant I ever saw.
4: It's a woolly mammoth, you dope.
6: Come along, children. Keep up with the class and don't touch anything.
2: Cafeteria closed. Oh, no.
0: And here we have one of the world's greatest collections of primitive art.
2: Excuse me. Pardon me.
7: There are selections from every period. I direct your attention to the New Guinea exhibit. Some of the pieces, the sepik shields, for example, are hundreds of years old. But some were made as recently as 1950. Now, this is because New Guinea is still a largely unexplored and therefore unspoiled land. Most natives of the interior will live and die without realizing that the world extends beyond the limits of their jungle.
2: Sorry, I'm not part of the group.
7: Let's stay together, please. Now then, the natives speak over 500 different languages. However, you'll notice that their art has a great unity. Of course, they don't think of their carvings as art, not in our sense of the word. This first piece in the glass case was meant to frighten away evil spirits. This one is a protection against disease. Oh, and this one...
2: If I could just get by, please. I'm on my way out.
8: Help you, sir.
2: What?
8: You look lost. Can I help you find anything?
2: Oh, no, that's all right. I just got turned around. Is the cafeteria closed?
8: For the rest of the week. They're remodeling.
2: Well, I'll be leaving then.
8: Main entrance is that way.
2: Thank you.
8: Have you seen the Egyptian wing?
2: Pardon?
8: Egyptology. They have a nice exhibit.
2: Is that right?
8: Just downstairs, next to the Hall of Miniatures.
2: Miniatures?
8: You know, the model houses. They have the palace at Versailles, a log cabin, a New England church, a whole room full of them, all made by hand, with little dolls inside that look just like real people. Pretty amazing. Have you been there yet?
2: No, I only come here for lunch, you see.
8: Well, you might as well take it in now that you're here. Not many people go there, but it's really something.
2: All right. I think I will.
8: Turn left at the bottom of the stairs. You can't miss it.
2: Thank you for the suggestion. I'll have a look.
9: To most of us, a museum is a place of knowledge, of beauty and truth and wonder. Some people come to study, others to contemplate, others to look for the sheer joy of looking. Charlie Parks has his own reasons. He comes to the museum to get away. It isn't really the low-priced cafeteria meal that draws him in here every day. It's the fact that in these cool, inviting halls, he can be alone for a while. Really and truly alone. Away from his work and from people who don't understand. Which includes almost everyone in the world. But Charlie should be careful. He doesn't know it, but there's always a chance he might wander too far and get lost in the Twilight Zone.
10: And now, The Twilight Zone and our story, Miniature, starring Lou Diamond Phillips, with Stacey Keach as your narrator.

0: 19th century townhouse, home of Boston residents Mr. and Mrs. Copley Summers. The figure represents their daughter, Alice, and was carved in wood taken from the original balcony. Huh. Will you look at that? What in the...
1: Found it okay, huh?
0: Excuse me, but...
1: Yes, sir?
0: I guess this will sound silly to you, but... How do they manage that?
1: How do they manage what?
0: In there, in the glass case?
1: Oh, well, I couldn't say exactly. I know they use magnifying glasses, little tiny tools, single hair brushes, that kind of thing. Must go blind making them so small.
0: But the girl... She's so realistic.
1: Isn't she, though? Long black hair, lace dress. Look at her fingers. They didn't miss a thing. Little rug, chair's got teeny tiny doilies on it.
0: But how do they get the girl to move? Servo motors? Microchips?
1: How's that?
0: The girl playing the piano, it's stopped now.
1: I don't think I...
0: There, see her sitting at the piano? She was playing just a few seconds ago. It was, I don't know. Something like this? Didn't you hear it when you came downstairs?
1: I don't like jokes, mister. Not when I'm on duty, anyway.
0: I'm not joking.
1: Then you're hearing things. There isn't any mechanism inside that piano. And the doll's carved out of wood. A single block of wood. See the sign?
0: Yes, I know. Carved in wood taken from the original balcony. But I could have sworn...
1: Yeah, it was probably some kid with one of those pocket radios. They sneak them in once in a while.
0: But I saw her move. At least I think I did.
1: Well, you know better now, don't you?
0: Yes, I know better now.
2: Here he comes. Finally.
3: Where do you think he's been?
2: At the zoo. Visiting his relatives.
4: Charlie?
0: Yes?
4: There's a note on your desk. Mr. Demo wants to see you.
0: How do you do, Mr. Dimmel?
5: Yeah, sit down, Parks.
0: I'm sorry I'm late getting back from lunch, sir.
5: Well, I'm sure you have a good excuse.
0: No, sir, I don't. I just let the time slip away. I don't know how it happened.
5: You know, Parks, that's the first sign of humanity you've shown in almost 4 years.
0: I beg pardon?
5: Up to now, you've come and gone like some kind of wind-up toy. Never early, never late, always keeping to yourself. What, don't you like us, Parks?
0: I've never thought about it, sir.
5: Well, think about it now. Do you like your co-workers?
0: I suppose so.
5: Oh, you suppose so?
0: I mean, that is, I don't dislike them.
5: I'm afraid that isn't good enough, Parks. An office is like a team or a platoon. Either it works together or it doesn't. And here, it doesn't. And the reason is you. I knew you were a square peg when I hired you, but you were bright and... I thought we'd wear those edges off. We haven't. No, not at all. You're still a square peg. You understand me?
0: Yes, sir. I think I do.
5: I'm going to use the excuse of your being late, but I can't. The fact is, I'm letting you go because you just don't fit in.
0: I understand, sir.
5: Parks?
0: Yes, sir?
5: This isn't any of my business, but how old are you now? 37? 38?
0: 35.
5: 35. Don't you think it's about time you gave up living with your mother?
0: She needs me.
5: Oh, why? Is she ill?
0: Not actually ill, but my father died some time ago and my sister is married and... Well... She needs me.
5: I see. Look, you're welcome to stay on a few weeks if...
0: No. That's very nice of you, sir, but I'll manage.
5: Well, you can pick up your check tomorrow.
0: Thank you.
6: He had no right.
0: He had every right, Mother. Hiring and firing people is his job.
6: But why you?
0: He doesn't think I fit in.
6: That's ridiculous.
0: What are you doing?
6: I'm going to phone that man and find out why you're being persecuted.
0: Mother, please, it won't do any good.
6: Oh, Charlie, what's going to become of you? I've worked so hard to bring you up right. Maybe if I'd let your father punish you the way he wanted to.
0: It's all right, Mother. This is just a minor setback.
6: You say that every time. Why can't you keep a job, son? Why do you always end up making people uncomfortable?
0: I don't know.
6: I suppose they blame me. Well, I'm not keeping you here.
0: I know that, Mother.
6: Nothing in the world would make me happier than to see you settle down with a nice girl, raise a family, live a normal life.
0: Please, don't cry.
6: I can't help it. I hate to see you hurt, son.
0: I'm not hurt.
6: Well, you should be. Getting fired. It would have killed your father. It would have absolutely killed him.
0: I'll go to the employment bureau tomorrow. Here. Take my handkerchief.
6: Where are you going?
0: To my room.
6: Get me my heart medicine before you do.
0: Yes, Mother.
6: Charlie? Why were you late getting back to the office?
0: I was detained.
6: What's that supposed to mean?
0: Nothing. I was detained. That's all. Open your mouth.
6: Charlie, do you feel all right?
0: Yes, Mother. I'll go to my room now.
6: What's that you're whistling?
0: Pardon?
6: You were whistling.
0: I don't remember.
6: You should lie down, Charlie. Take a little nap.
0: Mother, please, I can take off my shoes.
6: I'm only trying to help.
0: I know, but I'd prefer to untie my own shoelaces.
6: Very well. I'll bring you some cocoa.
0: Not now.
6: Why? You always have your cocoa.
0: I think I'll go out.
6: At this time of day, we'll be having dinner soon.
0: I want to get a head start with the Employment Bureau, see if there are any jobs.
6: But they must be closed by now.
0: There's still time. I think I'll walk over. It isn't far.
6: Are you sure you should? Why not wait till tomorrow? Get a fresh start.
0: Do you want anything at the store?
6: Not that I can think of, but...
0: Sit in your chair in the living room. Put your feet up.
6: Are you sure?
0: Try not to worry, Mother. I'll be back in an hour.

0: Back again, huh?
1: Yes.
0: Anything in particular?
1: Is it still open?
0: What's that, sir?
1: The miniature room, you know, downstairs next to Egyptology.
0: Oh, sure.
1: Thank you. I came back. Wait. Where? Hello? Hello? There. I was afraid you wouldn't be here. Oh, no, you've changed your dress. That's a lovely gown. Very lovely. Are you going out? Who's that? Oh, you are going out. That's why he's wearing a cape and a top hat. Your gentleman caller. Does he have a carriage waiting? I hope so. I wonder where you're going. To dinner? No, something grand. The opera, that must be it.
0: Hi.
1: Oh, hi.
0: Be closing soon.
1: I see. What time do you open in the morning?
0: 9 o'clock, Monday through Saturday.
1: I'll be here.
0: What's that?
1: Nothing. I'll be along in a moment. I want to study this dollhouse a while longer, if you don't mind.
0: Okay, sir. Just a few minutes, though. It's almost time.
1: I see. Thank you.
0: Have a nice evening.
1: I have to go now. I won't be here when you come back. But I hope you have a nice evening, Alice.

0: Hey, where's old Charlie this morning?
1: Don't worry about him, buddy. My brother never misses breakfast.
2: Charlie, your breakfast is getting cold. You see, late for his meals, awake every night, tossing and turning. I tell you, I'm half dead with worry.
1: Mother.
2: He's sick. I know he is.
0: Sounds to me like he's got a girl.
2: Don't be silly.
0: What's silly about it? He's not a bad-looking guy. A little peculiar, maybe, but, you know, he's not...
2: If he had a girlfriend, he'd tell me. He hasn't told me, so it isn't possible.
0: Okay.
2: Nothing would make me happier than to see Charlie settle down. He knows that. I'm not one of those mothers who won't let go of their children. Ask Myra.
1: Pass the butter.
2: Charlie!
3: I'm here.
2: Your breakfast is on the table.
3: Sorry.
0: Hey, Charlie boy.
3: Hello, buddy. How are you?
0: Couldn't be better, Charlie boy. Couldn't be better.
3: Good morning, Myra. You're looking nice.
1: I wish I could say the same for you.
3: I haven't been sleeping very well.
1: Because of the job?
3: Yes, I suppose so.
2: It's been terribly hard on him, pounding the pavement every day.
0: Boy, that can get you down.
1: Charlie.
3: Yes?
1: We've got a surprise for you. Tell him, bud.
0: Well, it's like this. I heard they gave you the pink slip, and see, I know the dispatcher pretty well over where I work, and, I told him about you, and he said...
1: He said he'd give you a job.
0: Yeah.
2: Isn't that wonderful?
3: Oh. Yes, I guess so.
2: Charlie!
3: It's very nice of you, buddy. Really.
1: You have experience in billing, don't you?
3: Yes.
1: Then what?
3: Well, you see, I don't know if I'd want to travel that far. It's out of the city, isn't it?
1: Nobody could pick you up.
0: Sure, till you get yourself a car.
2: Charlie, for heaven's sake, Buddy's offering you a job.
3: I'm sorry. I appreciate it, really. But I'm afraid.
0: You got something better, Charlie?
3: Excuse me, I have an appointment.
2: Charlie! Oh, I don't recognize him anymore. My own son.
1: Does he have something better, Mother?
2: No, he doesn't have anything. He isn't even looking.
1: How do you know?
2: The employment agency called. They sent him on 2 interviews, and he never showed up.
1: Well, then where does he go?
2: I don't know.
0: Like I said, he's got himself a girl.
1: Oh, shut up.

0: Henry, look at that. A real log cabin. Isn't it wonderful?
1: Uh-huh.
0: See, there's a little spinning wheel. Your grandmother had one of those, remember? How did they make it so small?
1: Uh-huh.
0: Oh, 19th century townhouse, Boston. Isn't that something? I've never seen anything so perfect, have you? Just look at the miniature piano and the doll there in her little handmade dress.
1: Come on, let's go.
0: Oh, I'd love to live in a house like that.
1: Sure you would. No air conditioning, no central heating, no television, no phone. Sure you would.
2: Excuse me? Are you finished here? I mean...
1: Yep, on our way to see the mummies. Come along, May.
0: If we must.
2: Oh, I'm sorry. I didn't know you were still in bed. I wouldn't be here so early, but my sister and her husband came over and... Oh, I understand. Of course you need to get dressed. I'll turn my eyes away so you can have your privacy.
3: Hi. A little early today, aren't you?
2: Am I?
3: I guess you must get a real kick out of these displays.
2: Yes.
3: This one in particular. What do you see in there, mister?
2: Nothing.
3: Man doesn't stand for 4 and 5 hours at a stretch looking at nothing.
2: I'm not breaking any rules, am I?
3: No.
2: Then leave me alone, please.
3: Suit yourself.
2: Forgive me, it won't happen again. Oh, I see you're having breakfast. It isn't any of my business, but I really do think you should eat more than toast. Mother says breakfast is the most important meal of the day. Have I told you about my mother? She's very nice. Of course, she still treats me like a child, but you can't blame her. I'm all she has. I suppose that isn't very much. I have a sister about your age. Her name is Myra. She's nice too, but she's not as pretty as you are. I think you're about the prettiest girl in the world. I don't mind saying that because I know you can't hear me through the glass. But I think I'd say it even if you could, because I hope it's all right, but I have to go now. Just for a while. I didn't get much to eat this morning myself. I'd better have something. But I'll be back soon. I promise.

0: Charlie?
1: Hello, Myra. What are you doing here?
0: Oh, I was driving by. Saw you come out of the museum.
1: That's nice. Well?
0: Buy me a cup of coffee?
1: The cafeteria's closed.
0: Then we'll go somewhere else.
1: All right.
2: Here you go, folks.
1: Thank you.
0: Charlie, I'm gonna be honest. I didn't just happen to see you today. I followed you.
1: You did? Why?
0: Because Mother asked me to. She's worried, and so am I. You haven't been yourself.
1: No.
0: You go to that place every day?
1: I thought it might be a good idea to improve my mind.
0: That isn't why. I'm your sister, Charlie. I grew up with you, and I know you. You go there because it gives you a chance to be alone. And you want to be alone because you're scared.
1: Myra?
0: Listen to me. This is important. You're over 30 years old, Charlie, but you're living the same way you did when you were 14. Some of it's Mother's fault, some of it's yours. But it isn't natural. It's sick, Charlie, and you know it's sick. And that's why you're scared.
1: You're probably right.
0: Stop agreeing with me. I could say you were a blue monkey and you'd agree.
1: But I...
0: Look, I don't know about psychology or anything like that, but I think I know what's wrong with you. You need a girl, Charlie. You're at that time in your life. You know what I mean?
1: Not exactly.
0: Well, it's hard to explain, but you've never had a girl, have you?
1: Not as such?
0: That's what I thought. Well, we're going to change that.
1: How?
0: I'll introduce you to Harriet Gunderson. She works at my office, and she's a lot of fun. You'll like her.
1: Myra, please.
0: Charlie, please. This one time try. For me. If you do, I promise I won't bother you anymore.
1: All right.
0: Here's her address. You don't even have to phone. Just stop by, say, around 7. And you don't have to buy her dinner. Take her for a walk in the park. She'll like that, okay?
1: Okay.
0: Word of honor?
1: Word of honor.
2: Charlie?
1: Hmm?
2: What you thinking about?
1: Nothing in particular.
2: You sure are quiet. That means you're the dangerous kind. You can't trust the quiet ones.
1: You can trust me.
2: Who said I wanted to?
1: I only meant...
2: Look, why don't you relax? Come on, let's sit on the bench.
1: If you like.
2: Lean back. Take it easy. There. That's better. You like me, Charlie?
1: Very much.
2: Then why don't you show it?
1: How?
2: Well, you could try kissing me.
1: But we only met this evening.
2: Oh, come here.
1: We hardly know each other.
2: Quiet, you man, you. Oh!
1: I didn't mean to push you off the bench. It's just that you surprised me. Sorry, I'll help you up.
2: Forget it, Buster. Just forget it. Tell your sister you don't need a girl. You need a doctor.
1: Wait, please.

0: Of course, I realized she was doing it as a favor to Myra, but even so, I didn't mean to be rude to her. It must be hard for you to believe, but that's the way things are these days. Who's at the door? Oh, it must be your gentleman caller. Wait! Tell the maid not to let him in. You mustn't. Why, he's drunk! Look at him! Run! Run! Don't touch her! Don't lay a hand on her! Stop! He's got to stop!
1: No, let go. Let go, please.
0: I can't help you! The glass is too thick! I need something to break it! Hold on!
1: No!
0: There's a fire extinguisher on the wall!
1: Stop it! Oh, please, you're hurting me!
2: What are you doing?
0: I had to. He was trying to harm her.
2: Hold it right there.
0: He tried to kiss her last night, but she wouldn't let him, so he came back.
2: Don't move. I'm calling for backup.
0: But I had to. He grabbed her, and she got away, and he went after her. She fainted, and he carried her to the bedroom. I had to stop him. You can see that, can't you?
2: Sure, buddy, sure. Put your hands where I can see them. This is museum security. I need a unit over here right away by the miniatures. Better bring a butterfly net and a straitjacket. This one's a doozy.

0: Now, Mr. Parks, I want you to understand that no one is saying you didn't see these things. There's no doubt that you did. But you saw them in your mind.
1: They were real, Doctor.
0: To you, they were. That's the way it is with hallucinations. Ordinarily, the eye sees and transmits a picture to the brain, but sometimes that's reversed. In certain cases, the brain sees and transmits a message to the eye. Do you follow?
1: They were real.
0: Then others would have seen them too. Isn't that so? But no one else did see them. How would you explain that?
1: I can't.
0: Think about it. Mr. Parks?
1: I don't know why nobody else saw them. Maybe they weren't looking.
0: You say there were three figures. A young girl, her maid, and a man.
1: He had a big black mustache.
0: All right. Now let's reason it out. According to the museum officials, there was only one figure, the girl. Where did the others come from?
1: Well, the maid always comes from the kitchen, and that fellow...
0: Yes. Where did he come from?
1: Outside.
0: Outside the case?
1: No, outside the house.
0: Mr. Parks, there was nothing outside the house but glass. And beyond that, other displays. Isn't that true?
1: Yes. But he came to the front door and they went out together once. To the opera or something, I don't know. She didn't realize what he was like then. I could have told her. You only had to look at him to see what kind of person he was. But she's so innocent and trusting and helpless.
0: Not like other women.
1: No, not at all. Have you seen her?
0: Yes, I have.
1: Is she all right?
0: Would you like to see her now?
1: Yes!
0: She's here, in a box in the drawer of my desk.
1: Careful!
0: You are holding a piece of wood in your hands. A beautifully carved piece of wood, about 6 inches tall.
1: Do you have to take her back?
0: I'm afraid so. It's museum property. Now, I want you to go back to your room and think about what I've said. Will you do that? And remember, what you saw isn't the important thing. Our job is to find out why. Once we accomplish that, you won't have any more hallucinations. Yes? Oh. Yes. Send them in. And ask Dr. Geisner to prepare the patient for checkout. Nice to see you, Mrs. Parks.
2: You remember my daughter, Myra.
0: Hello.
3: Hello, Dr. Wallman.
2: And my son-in-law, Buddy.
4: Hi, Doc.
2: Where's Charlie?
0: He'll be along in a few moments.
2: Is he really normal, Doctor?
0: That's a word we try not to use.
3: Why not?
0: Because it's meaningless. It refers to the behavior patterns of the majority. If 99.9% of the people in this country went to bed with their socks on, then that would be considered normal. And if you didn't?
4: I go to bed with my socks on all the time.
0: What I'm trying to say is don't judge Charlie's emotional health by the degree to which he conforms to other people's standards. Don't expect him to be like everybody else.
3: Then you don't think he's sick?
0: Not now. No. He was when he came here. The constant pressure to be something he wasn't, to act and think and feel the way you wanted him to, instead of the way he wanted to, he was unable to cope with this world. So he created another world. But he knew it was false, so he destroyed it. And with that act, he made his first step toward mental health. Of course, he insisted it was real for a long time, but that's standard with hallucinations.
2: Charlie!
1: Hello, Mother. Myra? Buddy?
0: How are you feeling, Charlie?
1: Wonderful, Doctor. Really, wonderful.
0: No more dreams?
1: I've been sleeping like a baby.
0: Not worried about the girl in the glass case?
1: There was no girl. Just a doll. I know that. And I know what made me think I saw what I saw. thanks to you.
0: Thanks to you, Charlie. You figured it out, remember? I didn't tell you anything after that first day a few weeks ago.
2: Oh, Charlie, I was so worried.
1: No, Mother. I know you were, but I'm fine now. I'll find a job and everything will be the way it was. You'll see. I've sure missed this.
2: Did they hurt you, Charlie?
1: Well, they were going to use shock treatment, but they decided not to when I got well.
4: A lot of nuts in that place, I bet.
3: Buddy.
1: It's all right. I don't mind. May I have some more cocoa?
3: Charlie, we have a couple of surprises for you.
1: Oh?
3: The job at Buddy's office is still open.
1: Really?
3: And I talked to Harriet. She forgives you. But she can tell you herself. She's coming over tonight.
1: That's great. Thank you, Myra. And thank you, Buddy.
4: Yeah, it took some doing, let me tell you, after where you've been and all.
1: Well, I'm sure it did. But you won't be sorry. I intend to work very hard. Now, if I'm going to be ready for tonight, I'd better get a little rest. You'll excuse me?
3: Have a good nap, Charlie.
1: Thank you. Would you like to fix my bed, Mother?
2: I turned it down and fluffed up your pillow. It's all ready.
1: That's great. Just great. See you all later.
2: If you need anything, just holler.
1: I will.
4: All right, I gotta go by the house. Be back in a while.
3: Okay, honey.
4: You want me to pick up some chow?
2: That's not necessary.
3: We're all going out tonight.
2: We are.
4: Okay, then. See ya.
3: Take your time.
2: Drive carefully, buddy.
4: Sure. No problem.
2: It's wonderful having Charlie home.
3: I think the hospital did him good.
2: Shh. Not so loud.
3: Don't you?
2: I still don't understand what happened to him.
3: The doctor told you.
2: He didn't tell me anything but a lot of gobbledygook.
3: Mother, I hate to say this, but if you want Charlie to stay well, you're gonna have to let go.
2: What in the world do you mean by that?
3: Just what I said. You don't know it, you really don't, but you're keeping Charlie here in this apartment. You're keeping him from growing up.
2: That isn't true. I've told him 1,000 times nothing in the world would make me happier.
3: No, Mother, that's wrong. And don't go clutching your heart, because it doesn't work with me. There's nothing wrong with your heart. And there's nothing wrong with Charlie that getting out of here won't cure. He's not your baby boy anymore. He's a man. Let him be one.
2: I love Charlie.
3: We all know that, Mother. But if he doesn't leave, he'll be back in that asylum. And this time he'll stay. You don't want that, do you?
2: No, of course I don't.
3: Then you help me tonight, when Harriet comes over.
2: How?
3: By going out to a movie with Bud and me and leaving them alone.
2: All right. If you say so.
4: Pass the sports page, would you?
3: Here. You should check the movies.
4: Oh, yeah, sure.
3: There's Harriet.
2: Already?
3: You better tell Charlie to get ready.
2: Charlie?
5: Hi, I made it.
3: Ooh, new dress?
5: Yeah, cost me something too. Hi, Bud.
4: Hey, Harriet.
2: Charlie, your company is here. Charlie? Charlie?
4: What's the matter? Can't wake him up?
2: He must be tired.
4: He's locked.
2: Charlie never locks his door.
4: Hey, Charlie boy. A banana, pal.
5: Maybe he doesn't want to be disturbed.
3: Nobody could sleep through that. Break it down, Bud.
4: Gee, I don't know what...
3: Break it down.
4: Okay.
2: The window's open!
3: Take it easy, Mother.
4: He must have crawled out.
2: Why would he do a thing like that?
4: I don't know. He's your son.
2: Oh, what did I ever do?
3: Mother, be quiet. Hello, operator? Could you give me the number of the City Museum? The main one downtown. Thank you.
2: He couldn't have gone there. The doctor said he was well.
3: Hello? Yes, could you tell me, please, are you open tonight? I see. Thank you.
2: Well?
3: Well, they close earlier tonight.
2: Thank God.
3: But they were open until a little while ago.

0: Hello. I see they got your glass case repaired. I'm so glad. They tried to tell me you weren't real. Of course I knew better. But I had to pretend. Otherwise, I never would have seen you again. I love you, Alice. Maybe if I keep telling you, you'll believe me. Your world isn't simple, is it? No world with people in it ever is. There's loneliness and misery and heartache. Oh, look at you crying because you're alone. I've been alone all my life. People try to understand, but they can't. You could. We could understand each other and help each other and love each other, if only.
1: Wait! Someone's here. I have to hide. But where?
2: This is where he always went, every day.
3: Are you sure he's here, Doctor?
4: I'm almost positive.
2: Place is empty. I checked.
5: He could have come in earlier and hidden, couldn't he?
2: Where? This place is deader than a doornail.
4: Shine your flashlight over there. What about those Egyptian mummy cases?
2: Say, that one isn't supposed to be open.
4: Could a man hide in there?
2: I guess. Nobody's allowed to touch him. It's against the rules.
4: Mrs. Parks, would you do something?
3: Anything for poor Charlie.
4: I'm sure he can hear you, wherever he is.
3: Are you going to take him back to the hospital?
4: I think it would be wise, don't you? Before anything else happens, call him. Ask him to come out.
3: Charlie?
4: Louder. Command him.
3: Charlie, this is your mother. Come here.
4: Again.
3: Charlie Parks, you come here this second, young man. You hear me?
5: It's too late. He's not going to listen to you now, Mother.
2: Hey, Charlie boy, let's go. What do you say, huh?
4: Can you turn on the lights?
2: Yeah, at the main switchboard.
4: Do it. We're gonna have to search the whole place.
5: Hey, is this the dollhouse?
2: That's the one.
5: And the doll, is that her?
2: Yep. Say.
4: What?
2: There's two of them now. A man and a woman sitting on the piano bench. I don't remember that.
4: All right, let's start looking.
2: Yeah. Yeah, I'll get the lights.
3: Charlie!
5: Charlie, please. This isn't funny.
2: Yo, Charlie! Come on, Charlie!

They never found Charlie Parks because they didn't look closely enough at the house in the glass case. The guard didn't say anything more about what he saw. He knew what they'd think, and he knew they'd be right, because seeing is not always believing. Especially if what you see happens to be on display in an odd corner of the Twilight Zone.

0: Miniature, starring Lou Diamond Phillips with Stacy Keach as your narrator, was adapted for radio by Dennis Etchison and written for The Twilight Zone by Charles Beaumont. Heard in the cast were Ellie Weingart, Alyssa Fraden, Jeff Lupitan, Joby Cerny, Roger Mueller, Elizabeth Lido, Christian Stolte, Doug James, Kurt Nabig, and C.J. 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

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Can't

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Yes. This is The Open Door, and I'm your host, Christopher Perez. 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Without you, there's no us. 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

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This is The Open Door. I'm your host, Christopher Perez. For the next hour, we're going to spend some time just sitting back, reflecting. Yeah, let's go.

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Clear my throat here. It's a beautiful Sunday afternoon. We're today, right now, if you're listening to it today, or maybe if you're listening to it on another day, it might be another beautiful day, but 99.5 WBDY, this is The Open Door. I'm Christopher Perez. I'm going to be your host for the next hour here on the station.

Yes, indeed. Good afternoon, wherever you're listening right now. I hope you're having a wonderful day. If you're in the 607 area and area code, and you're on 99.5 WBDY Bundy Community Radio, and I just want to start the show out by just showing my appreciation and saying thank you to everybody who has made this project available to us community members to come up here and have an opportunity to, you know, or have an a platform and have an opportunity to reach the community. So thank you so much to the Bundy community for making this happen and taking on this project. Thank you to Andrew Bemis, and thank you for everybody who contributes to the station, because it's like the diversity that is shown throughout the station and the different shows and the different programming. And excuse me, we just had a caller call in and just ask about an open mic night at the Annex, and, you know, just the Twilight Zone show, and just the variety of different shows that we have. It just highlighted that when this caller called, and just the amount of things that the Bundy Museum does for the community and what we do within the community is amazing. And this is just a small drop in the bucket here, being able to spend the next hour with you. This is the Open Door, if you've never been with us before. It's just that. It's an opportunity to come together for 1 hour, just reflect and just think about, you know, all the positives that we have in life. You know, sometimes it's easy to get, you know, wrapped up in the negatives that we have, and the negative messages or just the propaganda that surrounds us. But, you know, this is community radio, and this is what this is all about. And I always say this, and it might be trademarked by now, but if it hasn't been, then somebody should jump on it. But without unity, community doesn't exist, right? If you take that word community and you take out the word unity, there isn't anything left except for C-O-M-M, right? And you take the word unity out, there's no community. So thank you for everyone for tuning in. Let's see what we're going to listen to here. This is kind of the theme of this show here itself. And this is what I like to create as the Open Door. There's an opportunity for everybody to

come around for 1 hour and to celebrate your name. And think about that. If you think about the idea of celebrating your name, not the name that was maybe given to you when you were born, not the name that are given to you by people throughout life, different messages that are put onto you, different labels that you wear, but your name, like the name and what you were created to, you know, to be, and the greatness that resides in each one of us. So this is the opportunity to know, you know, for the next hour to sit back and to appreciate ourselves and who we are, what we have to offer the world, and not what the world either has to offer us or what we have to be for the world. So this next song is kind of a little theme I like to play here. I'm going to turn this up. 99.5 WBDY.

Yes, indeed. We are glad you came here. This is 99.5 WBDY, Bundy Community Radio. And that's that theme song right there, if you're just tuning in. The theme song to Cheers. If you don't know that, I don't know where you've been, but maybe some people don't know the theme song to Cheers. And the idea of there was an establishment where no matter what these different characters were going through in life, they were able to come to this establishment and know that they had a name, know that who they were, the talents that they have, and just the stories that they are living make a difference. And I think that's the idea of the open door. I know that's the idea of the open door. What I'm trying to create here is the idea of everybody has a name, and everybody has a talent, and everybody has a gift, and everyone deserves to have connection and community. And that was some of the things that, you know, just wanted to share with you all today as we spend the next hour together. Now about 45 minutes. Who's counting? No, it goes by so fast. Really enjoy being with you all, and hope you get to enjoy this opportunity as well, just to sit back and just to do some reflecting, whether it's soul searching spiritually, whether it's just, you know, sitting back and reflecting on what you've done this week or today, or just spending this next hour just sitting back and just understanding that you are important, that you do have a story, and that we all are beautiful. 995 WBDY, Bundy Community Radio. Without you, there's no us. And without unity, there's no community. 995 WBDY.

Yes, indeed. 99.5 WBDY. You are beautiful. Yes, you are. Each and every one of you. And thank you for tuning in. I'm your host, Christopher Perez, and this is The Open Door. If you've never joined us before, it's just that, just the idea of an open door. And no matter who comes through it, they're invited. It doesn't matter when it is. And you can always get a hold of the show online through WBDY, through the Bundy Radio. You can go and just find me online or whatever and just shoot me a message. The door is always open, but right now it's wide open, right? Because we're on the station and we're live right now, and just reaching out to everyone in the community. And this is Bundy Community Radio 99.5, and just, you know, talking about the importance of recognizing what we have to offer as individuals, and you know, and the roles that we play. And sometimes, you know, we don't have an opportunity to sit back for 10 minutes, 5 minutes, let alone an hour, which is the time we get to spend with you here at the station, and just enjoying who we are and what our stories have to offer to one another. It doesn't matter who we are or how many gifts we think we have. The idea of being able to just have purpose, right? And if you haven't joined us before, I'm also a licensed social worker. And when I say I really incorporate the idea of purpose into healing, and how we each have a narrative in life, and we want to so deeply want to be able to live that narrative out and to live that story without feeling judged or without having it feel jeopardized by having to compete with the pressures of the world. But when we're tuned into ourselves and we get an opportunity to highlight the gifts that we have as individuals, is that's when the world starts to shift. And that's not the world in general, but our world. And we start to play the part that we can play. And I always use the analogy of the spreading of a smile in a big city. If you're in, if you can just close your eyes and just imagine walking through a big city, and everybody's on the hustle and bustle of heading in their own directions, but you decide to smile, and then a person coming the other way has no idea why you smiled, but sees your smile, and then they smile, and just, and next thing you know, your smile has reached possible millions of people. So not, you know, not downplaying the role that you can play, no matter how big or small. And there's like a parable, and I'm horrible at these things, but I'm learning more and more to be able to become stronger in my faith and in just the readings in the Bible. But there's a parable that says the man that has three bags of gold, and there's a man who has one bag of gold, and the elder distributes these bags of gold. One has three, one has two, and one has one. He leaves and he comes back. And long story short is like the idea of he goes to each one of these men who he has given the gifts to or the gold. And he goes to the first man, he says three. And he says, well, I invested it and I have 60 bags of gold. And he says, well, here's the three back. And he says, well, keep the rest. And the second man has two bags. And he says, well, what did you do? And he says, well, I invested and I did so on and so forth. And I took your gifts and I did all these good deeds. And now I have 45 bags. And he says, well, take this two bags back and keep the rest for yourself. And then he goes to the man who has one bag. And the man says, he says, what did you do with your gold? Your one bag of gold. He said, well, I didn't want to lose your bag of gold that you gave me. I wanted to protect it. So I buried it in the ground. And, then the elder says to him, you fool, although you had one bag, you had the most gifts to offer. But instead, you decided to just protect them and sit on them instead of opening yourself up to the world. And I think in a world where things are so, so quick to be judged and quick to be wanted to, quote unquote, fit in with the Joneses, that we forget that we have something to offer. And it's not until we step out until the ocean, and I say until we step out into the ocean and give our faith over to whatever you believe in, a higher power, just take that leap of faith, you know, literally and figuratively. You know, I'm not saying literally taking a leap of faith, you know, that'd be foolish, but just, you know, figuratively taking a leap, right, and saying, hey, you know what, I can do this. There's a passion burning inside of me right now for something, and there's more to my calling in life. And it's the idea of stepping out into the ocean and listening and following the directions of, you know, of whomever you believe in. Mine is of God, right? Of God. God. It was pretty interesting the other day, and it really just hit me, and I have to, you know, bring this up, is that I have a really good friend who's Muslim, and he, we were talking about a venture that we were going to make together, and
what happened was is things are like anything else. There's doesn't go off without a hitch. And we're kind of like backtracking and sidestepping and all this stuff to get to this end goal. And he says, if God permitting. And in that moment, I said, you know what? It's all the same God. It's the God that rules all of us, right? No matter what story we have or whatnot. So keeping your eye on God and just having faith on what you have to offer and not being afraid and hiding in your shadows. I mean, sometimes we hide in our own shadows and quiver about the greatness that it comes to us. So here at 99.5 WBDY, Bundy Community Radio, step out onto the ocean today. Do something different and step out in faith. Be like Peter when he stepped out into the water and in the storms. And keep your eye towards those around you that are encouraging. And keep your eyes towards the people who tell you you can, the can-sayers, not the can't-sayers. 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

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If this is the season, you're coming through another season right now, and God's going to deliver you to something new, and we're just so blessed to have you and just so happy to have you as listeners. And just if you're listening right now, you are a blessing and you have a purpose, and we're so happy to have you with us here at the Open Door.

You are in tune to 99.5 WBDY. This is The Open Door. I'm your host, Christopher Perez, and we are so grateful that you're with us. Without you, there's no us.

Yes, indeed. This is 99.5 WBDY. It's the Open Door. I'm Christopher Perez. It is 2:30, just about 2:30 now. I will be with you until the hour of 1 o'clock, or 1 o'clock, 2:30 to 1 o'clock. Wow, we're going backwards here. Sometimes we wish we can go backwards, but unfortunately we can't, and we just keep our eyes forward and just knowing that we have to have faith. And in the ire of the seasons of drowning and the feeling seasons that we feel like we're drowning, just get reminded of Peter and how he started drowning because he took his eye off the Lord and eye off the prize and just being able to move forward and just being able to capture everything that we are worth and who you really are. And just listening to that song right now, just it kind of makes me just think about all the people out there that are potentially listening in to, and just what stories they have to offer. And that's what the Open Door is. It's about a narrative and creating a narrative and the unity behind people having a story and not being able to hide those stories and being able to be ashamed of those stories, but understanding that those stories are something that make us, not break us, and they're a part of who we are each and every day. And what a blessing it is to have you all here tuned in. If it's the first time, welcome, and I'm so happy to have you, and just so happy to have you with us today here at 99.5 WBDY. What a community this project has created. And maybe it's just my eyes are opening, and sometimes I talk about lenses and what your eyes are looking at, but it just seems like since I've been here in January, just seeing the different growth and the different programming that goes on, and what an opportunity it is to have this program and to commute and to promote community and the idea of having one another's stories to be shared and just enjoying one another's company. And it just reminds me of sometimes when we plant seeds, sometimes they don't, before we even water them or anything, and we have to protect them, right? And those seeds are planted and there's hay put over the top of them. And it was in, it was like a message in church today was like, just because your prayers aren't met, answered the first time around, and you know, doesn't mean you give up hope, and doesn't mean that you give up faith. You keep fighting, you keep pushing forward, right? It's not one of those things where it's on your time, right? It's about when you're ready for it. It's on a higher power's time, right? Everything happens when it's meant to happen. I was sharing some stories with someone the other day, and we were talking basically about we had a conversation, and it was about a machine that was in one of the gyms. And I had asked this young man, I said, well, when you go to the gym, do they have one of these machines? And he's like, no, man, they don't have one. I wish they had one. Well, he came back a week later to see me, and he was really excited. And he said, you know what? After we had that conversation about that machine, I went to the gym, because that's where he was going after him and I had met. And he said, right next to me was that machine the whole time that I was going to this gym. The machine was right next to me. And it wasn't until we had that conversation and it was my time for that season. And it just reminded me is that, you know, sometimes what we're looking for is right there, but it's just a matter of time. It's not on our time. Maybe what we need or what we think we need in that season is not what we need in that season. Right? Maybe it's all these the riches, and we look around and we're like, man, I keep making more money, or man, I keep getting all these new things, and something's still missing. And that's because, you know, there is something missing. And it just reminds me of the story in the Bible of Elijah going to Elisha and talking about Elisha was, if you know, not to tell the whole story, but there's a lot going on for Elijah, and he ran into Elisha. And Elisha was this really, like, he had a lot of money. He was really wealthy in his time. He owned more than one pair of yoke of ox. He had, you know, at least 12 yokes of ox, and they were worth a lot of money. And, you know, he gave up everything. He even killed off his yokes and fed the community. And then he followed Elijah because he realized that, you know, everything that he had, all the riches and everything that he was gathering, all the material things were not really what he really needed in his life. That it's not about the things that we can accomplish or the things that we do. It's about who we can serve and serving others and the happiness of that and being able to think about nutrition. What are we surrounding ourselves with, right? And get a little passionate about it, because what does your nutrition look like? Do you know who you are? Are you encouraged to? And that's what this show is about, is the idea of encouraging you to just sit back, look in the mirror, and just appreciate the journey for what it's worth. And 99.5 WBDY. Let's jump into the next song. What do we do? Here's a good song here, and this song. I really want you to sit back and just think about this. And as you know, thinking in the song, think about the idea of what's really important.
What makes you happy on the inside? Is it all the things that you accumulate on the outside? Or, you know, when at the end of the day, have you ever seen a hearse pulling a U-Haul truck? I haven't. I think, though, when I lay there at the end of the day, I want to remember the times I spent with my daughter laughing and friends and family and just being able to sit on the radio and share this time with you and just being present in the moment. And we just thank you so much for just tuning in. 99.5 WBDY, The Open Door, Christopher Burrows.

Yes, indeed. This is 99.5 WBDY. I'm your host, Christopher Perez, and this is The Open Door. And if you've never been with us before, it's just the idea of an open door. I think we've all worked someplace when they actually say, hey, we have an open door policy. You can come in anytime you want and get off what's on your chest. But this is the idea of an open door and just bringing it to you live on a Sunday afternoon. Maybe it's a Monday. Whenever you're listening to this, you know, it's the idea of being able to sit back and reflect. And, you know, today's message is, you know, basically, was just talking a little bit about, you know, not being afraid of what you are, right? And something just simple. Don't be afraid of what has been planted inside of you, right? What gifts you have to offer. Somebody's waiting to have an interaction with you today. It just reminds me the other day I had an oversized bed linen that I have to bring to the laundromat. And so, you know, go and drop it off and, you know, wash it, come back and go back and forth while doing house chores, Peyton and I. And one of the times when we went back, there was a lady sitting in there and she just looked at me and she said, hello. And I said, how are you? How are you today? And I posted something about this on my social media. But the idea of just exchanging that energy, like her saying hello to me and, you know, and me just saying hello to that person and, you know, you can just feel the energy transfer. She smiled and she wasn't, you know, and I point this out because I'm trying to illustrate something. It wasn't a patron in the laundromat. It was a person staying in there because they didn't have a place to live. So it was a person unhoused or homeless. And, you know, the idea of someone knowing your name, I don't even know her name, but somebody looking at you as a human being and saying hello, right? Open the door for somebody today. Say hello to somebody. Smile. Encourage. Say hello to yourself if you haven't done that before. Look in the mirror and say, you are great. You are awesome. And don't be afraid of what's planted inside of you. And I think about a seed, and when you plant a seed in the ground, you cover it with dirt and maybe you put some straw or hay over it, and then you water it and you wait and you wait and you wait. For a while, it looks like absolutely nothing is going to happen. But underneath that soil, something is happening that you can't see. Right. So you just keep pushing forward, and that, you know, just because you can't see it happening doesn't mean you're not being destined for something. Right. So underneath the soil, something's happening. Roots are forming. Life is developing. Something is getting ready to break through. Right. And I think sometimes our lives are exactly like that. We pray. We work. We try. We fall down. And even saying fall down, I choke up about it because I've had my my share is falling down, and sometimes I need people around me to help me get back up, and I get back up, and I just got to keep pushing forwards. And then we get back up, we make mistakes, we learn, we make more mistakes, we wonder whether we're going to get it all together at all. Sometimes it's like, is anything ever going to get this all going to fall into places? And because we can't see the growth yet, we assume nothing is happening. But don't confuse being hidden with not growing. Sometimes, you know, God is doing his greatest works underneath the surface. You know, we've talked on the Open Door about shame and not feeling like you're allowed to have your past because of your identity and what the labels that you're wearing. We've talked about superheroes and how it's not an official thing, but that what things that happen to us to, you know, bad things happen to extraordinary people, and it's what your story is that makes you extraordinary. You know, it's not what's happening to you, it's how or what happens after, what we choose to do and what we choose to become afterwards. And today I want to take that one step further. Stop hiding your gifts in your own shadow. Stop hiding your shifts in your gifts in your own shadow. Every one of us has something to offer. Maybe you can teach, maybe you can listen, maybe you can build, maybe you can encourage, maybe you can sing, maybe you can lead. Maybe your gifts is simply just walking into a room and making someone who feels invisible finally feel seen. Don't underestimate that, and don't be afraid of your potential. And I get choked up about that, even when I'm saying that, because I think that, not only for myself, you know, but I think many of us experience the idea of being afraid of your own potential. Like, what are you afraid of? I had a real good friend ask me one time, what are you afraid of? And I just thought, I'm afraid of fear itself, right? You know, there's a story. Jesus tells us about servants who have been entrusted with talents. And two of them took what they had been given to them and did something with it. And one became afraid and buried his talents. Think about that. He didn't lose it because he didn't have a talent.
He buried it, and he was afraid of it. How many of us are doing the same thing today and just hiding your talents and just hiding your gifts? You know, how many dreams have been buried because, you know, someone's told you that you're not good enough? You need to get rid of those people around you that are telling you you're not good enough. You know, you need to surround yourself with positive people. How many gifts have been hidden because of that? How many times have we stood on our own shadows because stepping into the light would require us believing in something bigger? And maybe, just maybe, God created us to be something greater. And then I was thinking about the woman who came to Jesus asking help for her daughter. She wouldn't give up. Even when the answers didn't come back the way she expected, she kept believing. She kept asking. She kept showing up. That's faith. Faith isn't something that, you know, isn't always seeing the answer, right? That's not faith. Faith is moving forward and believing in the process without seeing the answer. Sometimes faith is believing while the seed is still under the soil, right? Believing that something could happen. So whatever has been planted inside you, keep watering it, keep showing up, keep learning, keep surrounding yourself with people who sharpen you, keep, you know, serving your neighbor, keep listening before judging, keep choosing to understand, and most importantly, don't walk the journey alone. And you're not alone, and that's the idea of the open door. And just the idea of just having community, right? And, you know, like before I just talk this next 15 minutes out, which I probably could, if those of you that do know me, I can sit here for the next 15 minutes and keep talking. But I do want to play some music, and we'll come back and we'll continue. This is 99.5 WBDY, The Open Door. And, yeah, just so happy to have you. Without you, there's no us. And without unity, there's no community.

Yes, indeed. It's 99.5 WPDY. It's the Open Door. This is your host, Christopher Perez. And what a... I'm looking out the window right now, and it's the weather, right? There's a season, and there's the weather for everything. And with me, there nothing can be. those of you who know me, it just can't be what it is with me. There's always got to be something. I think my daughter sometimes thinks like, Dad, it just is what it is. It doesn't have to be all this other stuff. And I'm looking out the window right now, and I'm looking at the rain outside and the wind, and. And I'm thinking to myself, well, this, to most people, this would look like, man, this weather stinks. This is horrible weather. But to me, I'm just thinking, what a beautiful day. What a blessing. And the idea of without the rain and the sun, there cannot be growth. Now, just humor me. There, of course, there's some plants that don't need both rain or sun. I'm sure there are. There are. But overall, we need a balance, right? And if those two things are out of balance, it's just like in life. When we have rain, which represents negativity for the most part, and sun, it's a sunny day. Right? It's a beautiful day. But if we have too much sun or too much rain, the impact on being able to cope with the opposite, even if you have a lot of good time, and life is good, and all of a sudden a couple of bad things happen, you hit a couple of bumps, you don't know how to really overcome them. You know, the resilience is built. Right. And that's something that happens over time. We build resilience. Don't get me wrong. There's a lot of things that happen to all of us. And every one of us have that ability to be resilient. And if you think back on your life and think about how many times you have been resilient already, don't think about, hey, I got through that and just we'll brush it off. Just remember, like, there's a theory or there's a framework of work called motivational interviewing, right? And you motivate somebody in times of downsides, right? You motivate them, let them remind them how much you've already been through and how much you can get through and how much you are equipped for, you know? So the idea of being able to make it through and the resilience and just being able to look at the rain and saying, hey, this rain is beautiful right now. This is building me up for something else that's going to be next season of life. Like right now, I am the seed that's planted in the ground that's underneath the hay. And they haven't even removed the hay yet, so I don't even know if I'm going to sprout yet. And it just feels like these times are so much heavier. Like the shoulders are just getting heavier and heavier, and the world is built up on your shoulders, and the weight of the world is on your shoulders right now. And you're praying, but it's not coming true. And, you know, just don't give up that hope. And you just keep praying and just, you know, thinking about, you know, what's to come. And, you know, the idea of we all are traveling these roads and these roads are broken. And it's okay. It's broken roads that make us, you know, that make us appreciate the roads that are not broken, right? It's the roads that are broken that make us feel or make us who we are, just build us up. That's the times that make us strong. And here on 99.5 WBDY, it's the Open Door. And just being able to appreciate those broken roads today and saying that you are not the broken road. You travel a broken road. You are not depression. You are not anxiety. You are not poverty. It's a part of who you are right now. And with community and with positivity, we can overcome that together as one. And this is Broome. This is Bundy Community Radio, Broome County, Unity. This is New York State. This is the United States. This goes for, it's like the epicenter. And where the epicenter starts is where you stand right now. You are the epicenter of change. And what you want to radiate outwards is what you're going to radiate out. So let me just stop for a second there and take a breath. But it's about 8 minutes to the top of the hour before we kind of like two passing ships in the night just pass each other again for this week. And I really appreciate you stopping by and just being with you and being with the community here at the Open Door. 99.5 WBDY. God bless the broken road. And if you feel like you're on a broken road right now, just remember times get better when it's sunny, it's shining. When there's pain, there's joy, and we're happier with us.

Open Door, and I'm your host, Christopher Perez, on this glorious, beautiful, blessed day. And what a blessing it is to spend with you in the community. Plenty Community Radio. Without you, there's no us.

0: Yes, yes, yes.
1: Oh, wherever you're at right now, God bless this road that has allowed me to be reaching out to each and every one of you on this beautiful, glorious, and blessed day. This is The Open Door, and I'm your host, Christopher Perez. And, you know, as we get ready to close The Open Door for today, but we're not going to close the door. The door always stays open. I want to leave you with this. Don't give up on the seed just because you can't see what's happening beneath the soil. Some things may be growing in you right now that you don't fully understand yet. Your past doesn't define you. Your mistakes don't disqualify you. And the difficult roads you've traveled don't mean that God is finished with your story. We've talked about our faith. We've talked about perseverance. We've talked about not hiding our talents and not living in our own shadows. And maybe that's the message today. Stop being afraid of your greatness that is placed inside of you. Stop, being afraid of the greatness God has placed inside of you and everything that you have to offer. You don't have to be better than anyone else. You don't have to compete with anyone else's journey. You simply have to become what you were created to be. Because everyone has something to offer. Maybe your gift is leadership. Maybe it's compassion. Maybe it's listening. Maybe it's teaching, or maybe it's creating. Or maybe your gift is simply just making another human being feel like when the rest of the world is turned their back, that they do matter. Whether your gift is what it is, or maybe it's blurry right now, just remember you do have gifts. And remember that, you know, we are so happy to see you and have you here at The Open Door. And you have a place here every week. And just remember that you are important. And until next time, God bless you. God bless our community. And never forget, you have something to offer this world. And don't be afraid to use it. God bless you all. And until next week, 99.5 WBDY, Open Door, Christopher Perez.

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2: Hello and welcome to Life, Death, and the Kitchen Sink, Season 2, Episode 67. I'm Lady T, your passion catalyst, motivational muse, lifestylist, and travel companion. Today's topic is, what are you doing with the

Welcome back, beautiful humans, wanderers, wanderers, and those who woke up today with a question tugging at their sleeve. This is Life, Death, and the Kitchen Sink, where we talk about the things that matter, the things we avoid, and the things we only admit to our journals. I'm Lady T, coming to you from inside the studios of WBDY. Today's question is deceptively simple. What are you doing with the rest of your life? Not the Instagram version, not a five-year plan version, the bone deep version. The version that arrives when you're washing dishes and suddenly you realize, I'm not the same person that I was last year. What's happening? Most people hear that question and think it demands a grand gesture like, perhaps a cross-country move, a new career, a traumatic haircut. But the rest of your life might be, and I truly believe, shaped by much smaller things. Choosing joy before your feet hit the door, the floor. Letting go of the stories that shrink you. Following curiosity instead of obligation. Saying yes to what feels alive, and saying no to what drains your sparkle. The rest of your life may be a reclamation project, like a vintage trailer you're slowly coaxing back into beauty, a little sanding, a little patching, a little courage. And in case you haven't been with us, this is a nod to myself and the 1962 camper trailer I'm restoring. She's vintage, she's scrappy, she's got stories in her seams, and she's getting a second life too. Meet what's soon to be reborn as the Bark and Brew.

reinvention, you know, the whole enchilada. She told me, I don't know what I'm doing with the rest of my life. And then she laughed. Isn't that wonderful? She said she'd spent decades believing she needed a plan, but the most meaningful parts of her life had arrived unplanned. A friendship that changed her, an unplanned day adventure that took her to all the right places of awe and serendipity, a late-in-life romance that made her feel 17 again. She said, the rest of my life is whatever I'm brave enough to say yes to. And I think about her and her declaration so very often these days. So let me ask you, gently and without urgency, what is tugging at your sleeve right now? Is it a project? A place? A person? A desire you've been too shy to name? So take a breath. Let it rise. You don't have to act on all of it today. Just acknowledge it. I want you to pause for 10 seconds and listen to this ambient music and just sit on it.

If you'd like to share your answer for all of the readers and listeners, you can post it on our Facebook page. Or if you just want to share it with me, to share it with someone, that's great too. And you can email it to me at tracy@bundymuseum.org. And remember, that's Tracy with an I. So TRACI@bundymuseum.org. Or you can just whisper it into your coffee mug or your teacup, because both count. You know, I've learned some things from sitting at bedsides, from listening to last breaths, from witnessing final wishes. People do not regret the things that they tried. They regret the things they abandoned before they ever began. You see, thresholds are powerful. They are uncomfortable. And they are clarifying. They are actually invitations. Who knows? Maybe you're standing in one right now. Maybe the rest of your life begins with a tiny shift, a single degree of change, something tiny. I recently asked the same question in my circles this past week, and these are a few of the most common responses that I received. One person said, "I feel stuck. I don't know what I want." You know, stuck is a sign of gathering. It means something is forming. Try asking yourself, what feels even 1% more alive than what I'm doing now? What's the one thing you keep coming back to, keep thinking about? And maybe saying, oh, I wish someday, you know, or someday I will. Anything that feels just 1% more alive than what you're doing now. Another answer was, I want to start painting. Or XYZ, you know, I want to start playing guitar again. I want to start knitting. I want to start going to the gym again. Then the rest of your life might begin, say painting, with buying a brush. Not a masterpiece, not creating a masterpiece, just the brush. Say you want to go back to the gym again. So you start looking at ads. You start making some phone calls about what a membership entails. Not joining, just gathering information. And you never know where those things will lead you. The other one, and this was a biggie, was I'm scared to change. Of course you are. Change is a tiny death and a tiny birth all

all rolled into one. But fear is not a stop sign. It's actually a lantern. If you have fear about something, that's good. At least you're thinking about it. And if you think of fear equals a lantern, it's just going to light and illuminate your path. So, anyway, if you're listening to this and thinking, I don't know what I'm doing with the rest of my life, congratulations. This means you're paying attention. This means you're awake. This means you're standing at the threshold. And thresholds are where all good stories begin. Let the rest of your life be shaped by what feels alive in you right now, not by what you should do. You know, I grew up in an era that mainly my grandmother would always say, well, you should do that because that's what you're supposed to do. You know, or I have to go do this because this is what I should have to do. And I kind of grew up that way, but fortunately, early on, I learned something and decided, you know, to change my life with what feels right now and ignore what people think or what I think I should do because society tells us that or our parents tell us that or our partner tells us that. I mean, within reason, okay? I'm not saying go, you know, ignore everything anybody just says, but what feels good to you? What makes you feel alive? Because the small, glittering, shimmering truths that tug on your sleeve are the ones that need to be done. I'm the one asking that question, but only you can answer it for you. And my son and I, who is an adult, talk about this all the time. You don't have to solve the world's problems today or this afternoon or in this moment. Just begin. Just begin. A small step, a small decision. Even I'm going to put it on the back burner and at tomorrow at 10 o'clock in the morning before I start anything else, I'm going to do X, Y, Z. You know? You don't have to answer it all at once. Just begin. Just begin. And speaking of beginning, if you're feeling the little inner nudge, the tug at your sleeve, I want to invite you to a place built exactly for that feeling. It's called The Threshold, a conference on death, meaning, and renewal. It's a gathering for the curious, the tender-hearted, and the ones who want to talk about life, death, meaning, and the mysterious in between, much like this show. This conference was created because people keep telling me that they need a space, a real space, to safely explore the questions they can't always bring to family dinners or casual conversations. So a safe space with mostly strangers who hopefully become friends and cohorts by the end of the day, to answer questions about grief, about renewal, about legacy, and what comes next, and what matters now. If the rest of your life is whispering to you, if you're standing at a threshold and wondering how to step through it, please come join us. We're going to have storytellers, death workers, artists, healers, thinkers, and everyday humans who simply want to understand themselves and each other's more deeply. We're going to laugh. We're going to learn. We'll sit with the hard things and celebrate the beautiful ones. Means we might cry, but it could be a good cry. You don't need to know your path. You don't need to have the answers. That's what the conference is to help you find. You just need to show up.
If you want details, you can explore the conference on its Facebook page called The Threshold, a conference on death, meaning, and renewal, or just email me and I'll get you the correct information that you're looking for. And again, that's Tracy with an I at BundyMuseum.org. And all of this because maybe, just maybe, the rest of your life begins with walking through a threshold. This has been another edition of Life, Death, and the Kitchen Sink on WBDY, Bundy Museum Radio. I'm Lady T. I'm stirring the pot, lighting the candles, opening the windows, and inviting you to sit at the table with the whole messy miracle of living and dying. Catch us next time, where we'll keep asking the questions that matter and maybe discover a few answers together. Okay, this is a promo for the November conference. And if you could find some harp music to put through the whole back thing, start out with harp music and then underlie it with this promo, that would be great. What if death isn't the end, but a threshold, a place between what was and what comes next? This November, Step Across the Threshold, a unique conference exploring death, meaning, and renewal. Join professionals, artists, healers, storytellers, and everyday seekers for a day of conversation, connection, reflection, and maybe even a few moments that change the way you think about life and death. The Threshold, a conference on death, meaning, and renewal, will be held Saturday, November 7th in Binghamton. Come curious, come open, come ready to talk about the one thing every one of us has in common: death, meaning, and renewal. Because sometimes the most important conversations are the ones we're most afraid to have. Come cross the threshold, the Threshold Conference on Death, Meaning, and Renewal, this November 7th. Check us out on Facebook or email me at Tracy, T-R-A-C-I, at BundyMuseum.org. Hope to see you there.

And that's it for today's episode of Life, Death, and the Kitchen Sink. Thank you for sharing a moment of your life with me as we untangle the big, the small, and everything in between. If today's conversation resonated with you, inspired you, or even made you chuckle, don't forget to tune in again, or leave a review, or share it with someone who might need a little more depth, or maybe even a little more laughter in their day. Life is sure messy, but it's ours to live, one kitchen sink moment at a time. So take care, and we'll see you next time. Today's show is brought to you by Death Cafe The Southern Tier. You can find us on Facebook at Death Cafe Binghamton, NY. 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
0: We have a special guest with us. One of the things we're going to be talking about is that our guest is the curator of a live jazz program that offers monthly concerts. At the end of all of my radio shows, I say, if you've enjoyed listening to music on the plastic box, whether it's your phone or your radio or whatever, you've got to go out and hear some live jazz. And so I want to talk a little bit about that with our guest. Bill, you know this guest, and you've known him for most of your life.
2: Well, it seems like it. So in the spring of 1978, I got invited out of high school to an all-state jazz band up in Syracuse, New York, to play piano with a big band. Phil Woods was the technician who came in and did some workshops. And I met this guy kind of in passing, who was actually a couple years older than me, saxophonist, now the great Michael Carbone.
3: Striving for greatness, maybe.
2: So welcome, Mike.
3: Thanks for having me. Glad to be here. I love talking to you guys.
2: Sometimes it's in the car on the way to a gig, especially since you like to drive.
3: So. Yes, I do. The tours are always a great way to deep dive into a lot of stuff.
2: It is. So tell us a little bit about your first experiences with the saxophone. How'd you get into this?
3: Oh, saxophone. Well, I was a flute player from fourth grade on, not a very good flute player. Being a guy flute player, even in fourth grade, was challenging. And the only reason I ended up on the flute is that when we went down to the auditorium in fourth grade, you know, you got to select an instrument, you know, based on when your class got down there, whatever was available, you know, you got to look at and pick. And by the time my class got down there, which was the last class to get there, most of the instruments had been picked over because my parents didn't have enough money to buy an instrument at the time. They had, you know, three young kids at the time. All that was left was French horn and flute. And I looked at that French horn and I was like, I'm not carrying that back and forth to school. That's crazy. I said in my mind. That's how I started on the flute because that's what was available. Little did I know in high school, when I was still playing flute for a while, one of my best friends was a French horn player who was really into Jethro Tull. So that was the only guy to talk to me in band because by the time I got to high school, begging my parents to quit a few times, but we all had to play an instrument and play a sport every year. So I got picked on a lot because I had really long hair. I was extremely skinny. And if it wasn't for a few guys that, you know, stuck up for me and, you know, kept others at bay, I probably wouldn't have made it. But my junior year, the band director announced that next year we weren't going to have enough saxophone players. Because of the people that were graduating, and he wanted to get some people started. And he said, anybody from, you know, the flute or the clarinet section that was interested, because the fingerings were somewhat similar. Now, I was one of 24 flute players. I was the only guy in the flute section. And when I started in my freshman year, I was number 24. So by the time I got to my junior year of high school, somehow I had made it to first year, second, but I was still like 13 or 14 flute players in and was hating music every step of the way. I was either going to be a funny car race driver because I was really into car mechanics, or I was going to be a forest ranger because the Adirondacks were one of my, you know, biggest loves. And so my hand went up pretty fast. Get me out of here. I'll do anything. So in getting a saxophone about mid-year through junior year, started working on it. Because I had played by ear, primarily as a young player, just because my dad wanted us to practice, and I really didn't understand how to read music very well. So I just turned the radio on, and as long as he heard me playing, I didn't get yelled at or beaten. So I was learning to read music. So I was already actually playing along and learning solos of like David Sanborn, Michael Brecker, who were on all of the stuff that I listened to as a kid in the 70s, late 60s and 70s. And whatever was on the radio, I was learning the melodies. I would learn to mess around with the solos and stuff like that, and not even really understanding what I was doing. I just needed to play and practice to keep my dad happy. So I picked up the saxophone pretty quickly. And then, in the beginning of our senior year, there was a guy that came from a student teacher came from Ithaca College and started a jazz band. Actually, started it in that second half of my junior year, and because our band director didn't know anything about jazz, and so got to play tenor saxophone. Ended up on a Selmer tenor saxophone of all things. Didn't really know what that meant at the time, but through messing around with the saxophone and then quickly getting into the saxophone section, this guy started a jazz band. So we were playing tunes like Tuxedo Junction and Jersey Bounce and all the standards. And then this was about, I'm going to say it was probably like March or April. There was an announcement over the PA for all the jazz band members to come down to the band room. Now, this is the middle of the day, so I just figured maybe something went wrong. We did something wrong, whatever. So I walked down to the band room, and as we walked into the band room, I'm looking at this full complement of a big band with all these black gentlemen, not knowing who or why we're there or what they are. And then the student teacher announces, guys and girls, this is the Ellington Big Band under the direction of Mercer Ellington. And he's sitting at the piano. Now, I don't know the Mercer Ellington Band or from the Duke Ellington Band or whatever. I just know that, this was something, that I didn't even know existed. The fun part of this whole thing is he arranged for us to sit in between each of the players with our book. And they then played, before we even heard them play, they then played those tunes that we were working on along with us. And right there was like, this is it. This is what I want to do. And so after they did that, then we got to hear them play. And they were playing at the Stanley Theater that evening, which is how they ended up at our high school. Thanks to the student teacher. I wish I knew who he was, because I'd send him a letter and thank him, from here till, eternity. So that was a turning point for me. And from that point on, I really dove into the saxophone. My summer before my senior year, I took lessons with a local saxophone player who, in my first lesson, went to Whitesboro High School, where he taught. For the summer lesson, I go in and he's got a coffee in one hand and a cigarette in another. He goes, I'll be right back. I got to go smoke and drink some coffee. Just get yourself set up. So I got myself set up. I start playing a little bit and noodling on my horn. And he cracks the door open. He says, hey, don't play so loud. You're not that good yet.
0: That's wonderful.
3: I don't want anybody to hear you. So he, I took private lessons with him for a while, mostly classical stuff. And into my September of October, something like that, he says, so where are we going with this? Because now we're at his house taking lessons because school was in session. And I said, I want to go to school for music and either become a musician or a music teacher. And he just laughed for like what seemed like 5 minutes. And then when he finally finished, he said, are you serious? I said, yeah. He goes, wow, we got a lot of work to do. Wow. Because I had to start doing auditions, I'd never been to NISMA. And even in my senior year on saxophone, I did some Walter Hartley piece and got like a B-,
2: Tell our listeners what NISMA is.
3: Well, NISMA is the New York State School of Music Association, where kids every year have the opportunity, or it should have the opportunity, as instrumentalists to go and perform for adjudicators on mostly classical pieces. But now, in the last number of years, due to a lot of advocacy, they have jazz solos that you can audition on as well and get feedback from adjudicators, and also which gets you a placement, hopefully, if you do the sequence throughout the years, of being in either all-county bands or area all-state, or like you were, Bill, in Syracuse, a member of the all-state band.
0: Have you become an adjudicator? Have you become a judge?
3: I have adjudicated. I'm not an official adjudicator, but I signed up and I'm going to be training to be a jazz adjudicator, because they're in great need. Jazz adjudicator. So now that I'm completely, well, not, now I'm going back to teaching a little bit at Cornell, some sax, jazz saxophone. They need, adjudicators for, adjudicating high school bands and middle school bands and individuals at various NISMA festivals around the state. So I'm looking forward to that. But that's how I ended up playing saxophone, and the rest is history. And then through coming down here to Binghamton and meeting Al Hamm, when I, got a teaching job down here in Johnson City, the Union Endicott High School had a very prominent jazz festival where bands came to play, and the Music Unlimited Big Band, under the direction of Al Hamm, was the feature band. And my first meeting with Al Hamm was interesting, because I had just left the Union because of having some bad experiences with Union coverage of gigs that we got kind of rolled over on. They didn't lift a finger. I hadn't renewed my dues. So the first question Al Hamm asked me when I introduced myself at the end of his rehearsal with the Music Unlimited Big Band was, "Hi, I'm Mike Carbone. I'm a new saxophone player in the area. I'd like to have the opportunity to audition for your big band if there's any spots open." And the first question he said, "Are you in the Union?" And I said, "No, I left the Union." He said, "Don't talk to me until you are," and walked away from me.
4: Okay. Yeah, well, that was Albert.
3: Yep, so I got my dues, my pay.
0: Mike, you've been a longtime member of Presby Bop. Bill and Mike, can you talk a little bit about how that came to be?
4: Sure. Al had the chair, and saxophone chair. We kind of co-started the band, sort more or less. But I was writing the music, and get ready for a third album. I wanted to do a couple of things, and one was, we'd done two pretty faith-based albums, so I wanted to do an album that sounded like the Blue Note kind of recording label. This is when CDs actually sold, and they didn't get lodged in boxes in a musician's garage, so to speak. I thought, well, let's do a Christmas album. So I put together some of the Christmas music we've been working on here and there. And I did like two recording sessions in one. This was like December 2001 and January 2002. I called Mike and I said, "Hey, could you come play a couple tunes?" This is early Mike Carbone on a 5/4 version of "Angels We Have Heard on High," which is an arrangement we still play at least three times every year. Give a listen.

0: So that's from a 2002 recording called Fragile Incarnation, Bill Carter and the Presby Bob Quartet. And it is a quartet, Angels We Have Heard on High. And so that was Mike's premiere.
1: Well, in a sense, here's the thing. He wasn't the first to put down a solo on that tune, but Al Hamm didn't quite cut it. You know, it was in 5/4. He didn't feel the music in 5/4. And I wanted something that not only was deeply in the groove, but had kind of a, well, I don't know, commercial appeal or some kind of something that would just kind of tug people in. That cut was turned into a promotional campaign for the Presbyterians of the greater Pittsburgh area to get people to come back to church.
2: Huh. Wow, I did not know that.
1: Yeah, man, it was great. I wrote a little bit more music, and actually at the same sessions had all this really secular music, and one of the tunes was called Stand on Your Head. Again, it was kind of a gospel thing. It was kind of like a Keith Jarrett groove. Wanted something that would be, would just have some fire. And we had done a recording of it, and with multi-tracking, you can add somebody else later. And I just said to Al, I'm going to ask Mike to come in and play a solo on this. He said, well, he'll do a lot better than me. So I said, well, let's see. So we put it down. And this cut is the title cut, Stand on Your Head. And here's the saxophone solo.

0: that's Mike's solo on Stand on Your Head. I don't know if he knows this. I actually sent that recording to the Weather Channel, and it hit it big. Yeah, but it was on, you know, they had that section on the eights, you know, where they would.
1: Yep.
0: And Tom Whaley, the drummer on the cut, said, "Hey, man, send it to the Weather Channel." And the joke was, you know, I'd been married for a few years, and my stepson would come out of the basement where he resided. And if I was listening to a DVD of like Pat Metheny or someone like that, he'd say, "What's the weather today?"
1: Because
0: that was always the backdrop of those segments. So I got my revenge. I sent the tune to the Weather Channel, and it hit, and it played like hundreds of times one February. And
1: that's so cool.
0: And of course, they don't do that anymore. They hire musicians to go in and record for them without any residual payments. But
1: I have to thank Elham because he gave me so many opportunities that I would not have had it not been for his encouragement. I never actually studied with Al as much as I wanted to. We played a lot together. You know, we did some collaborations and whatnot. But when I was at Binghamton University doing my master's work, Mike Holliber was the director of the jazz program because Al was on sabbatical and then ran the department for 2 years. And, you know, but overall and overarching, he was always very, very supportive of everything that I did. And not without critique, which Al was, you know,
0: yeah,
1: always on the ready for. But it, like the, you know, the advice we got from Phil Woods, it was always spot on. And, you know, Al's playing was, you know, based on his era of music that he listened to. But he always encouraged me, regardless of sometimes he would say, "I really don't know what you're doing, but man, it sounds good."
0: You know, he said that to me, too. "I don't know what you're doing."
1: just love that guy.
2: Yeah. So, Mike, you play with Presby Bop, but you're also pretty busy around these parts playing with two other bands, Splash, which is a party band, and Miles Ahead, which is a jazz organization. And you're also playing these gigs on the road.
1: Yeah, I'm pretty fortunate through, you know, just the years of connections through university, this, that, and everything else. I also play with a band out of Rochester called Atlas occasionally that I spent 3 years with, solid. And I do a lot of work with another band based out of Rochester, which is a, you know, corporate party band, wedding kind of stuff, called Uptown Groove. So I'm very fortunate, and then get calls from various, you know, whether it's a guitar player or other piano players or whatnot. And Miles Ahead has morphed into, like you said, the first time I've heard somebody refer to it as an organization. It started out many, many years ago by a guitarist who worked in the bursar's office at Binghamton University, which was a you know, jazz jam sit-in band at the Lost Dog Cafe. And through the years and the lineage, I ended up in that band. And then through working with Gene Cothran and Tina Lama and various drummers and piano players and bass players that would sit in and fill in from university big band, it eventually became just a quartet. And now there seems to be, there's actually two different versions of that quartet. One that performs at the Jenna Gansler Golf Course once a month, which is primarily piloted by Bill Carter on piano, Tony Marino on bass, and Tom Killian on drums, sometimes supplemented with Tyler Dempsey on drums, and occasionally some of the local drummers like Joe Roma and Nick Murray and some of the other cats from around the Binghamton area. But that's primarily that group. And then the group that I'm performing with some gigs here locally in town at the Doubletree is Tom Westcott on bass, Mike Melnick on piano, and a young drummer that was a student of mine from high school and then through university, Ben Telfer, is a wonderful drummer. So there's actually, you know, but there's a lot of moving parts. You know, we've had a lot of players in and out, but those are the two mainstays. And so the organization, yeah, I never thought of it that way.
2: There you go. There
1: and it's two unique styles, too, because what we do at the Jenna Gansler is nothing like what we do outside of its jazz tunes. It's nice that there's two different flavors. So people opportunity to hear two different things. And I'm very fortunate to do all the work that Bill, affords me with the Presby Bop and all the things that we do with jazz in the church. Has been eye-opening for a lot of people, not only ourselves as musicians, but I think what we bring to the presbytery in terms of the performances we do in the various churches, whether it be a Presbyterian church or Episcopal church or some of the other churches that Bill has been able to land us jobs in, it really gives people a different sense of what jazz is, because I think a lot of people have the sense that jazz is this music that's just a lot of crazy notes and has no form, or, you know, it's just really hard to listen to. And with the writing that Bill does and or the arranging that's done in, you know, either the Presby Bop or the Miles Ahead, it's just really toe-tapping, grooving, appealing, appetite-wise, easy to digest, but also opens the door for those people that experience the band to listen to more jazz, just in a wider range of opening their palate to listening to jazz.
0: And you are a curator too, not of museum pieces, but of something else. So tell us about that role.
1: Well, I always consider myself a coordinator of jazz events, but been dubbed curator at the Firehouse Stage Goodwill Theater through the Enjoy Jazz program, which is primarily supported by Nancy Phillips, which is a jazz program that was started many, many years ago under Al Hamm's direction as Jazz Jams, and it morphed into, when I took it over, continuing of Jazz Jams, and then we morphed it into concerts once a month, where people get to come in and hear different jazz groups, different jazz styles, different groups of musicians, some of which are quasi-locally. You know, if it's something they can't hear in a club locally all the time, chances are I don't have those groups perform. But it's an opportunity to bring in groups out of Scranton, Buffalo, Rochester, Utica, Rome, New York, and far and wide is the patronage in terms of donorship, along with Nancy Phillips' donations, has really, really given us the opportunity to bring in groups that are intact jazz ensembles, and or we bring in either individuals or as duos, jazz musicians from New York City, and or Albany, and supplement them with local rhythm sections. So our audience has an opportunity once a month to hear a completely different style of music, a completely set of different musicians, some really prominent historical jazz musicians in terms of their careers, to perform at the Firehouse for an audience which is continually almost sold out or sold out, because we have a 125-seat house or 20-seat house. And Bill's group has broken that record with 124 seats sold at his last concert. But it's a really nice interaction where the audience is in some dinner seating and scaffolded seating where they have no bad view, and they get to, for a nominal fee of $17, I think it's going up to $20 starting in the fall, but it's only a couple dollars more. Because of costs and stuff, but for on a Monday night where you can hear a prominent and professional jazz program that is just fun and sometimes interactive with the audience, depending on the musicians that are running the band, and it's just a great experience for me to go around the state to hear different jazz ensembles and or talk to different people and say, hey man, I'd like to get my group into the Firehouse Stage. I hear, you know, the Enjoy Jazz program is something really cool to perform on. And every time we bring a new group in, they are just blown away at the staging, the lighting, the sound, the accommodations that we provide, and just the experience that they have.
2: The
1: audience response is incredible. And they just, they're so used to playing in places where everybody's clinking glasses and eating dinner and not paying attention, or, you know, they're just like you know, they're there, but the band is there. And to have an audience that is as attentive and knowledgeable as our audiences are is really, really a great experience for the musicians and a great experience for the audience. So we're thankful to the Enjoy Jazz program and those that donate to it, and Nancy Phillips's aegis in starting all of that. And we're lucky. We're just very lucky in our area, because I don't think this happens in too many other places outside of the Jazz Central in Syracuse, New York. And there, I think there's an organization in Rochester as well. But I've had musicians come from Buffalo and say, wow, I wish we had this in our area.
2: Wow. Huh. Well, I appreciate that you've exposed us to everything from straight ahead jazz to some funky stuff to some Latin rhythm, wonderful ensembles that are different every month. It's
1: we did cowboy jazz too.
0: Remember? Right. Yeah. Oh yeah.
1: That was unique, but it was jazz.
0: Yeah.
1: But when I started playing saxophone, this is another thing that happened as a junior. My neighbors, which was my dad's best friend, we always called this guy Uncle Joe, he heard that I was playing saxophone. So he came over one day and said, here, I want you to have this. Check this out. And it was Boots Randolph. That was one of the first guys that I actually started transcribing. So, there's always a tie-in somewhere.
0: Well, and to our faithful listeners, Yakety Sax from Boots Randolph.
1: Yakety Sax.
0: Better known as the theme music of Benny Hill.
1: Benny Hill.
0: All right, we're wandering off the tracks here.
1: Yes, we are.
0: So, Mike, thanks for the conversation. We'd love to have you back.
1: Thank you. I appreciate the being here and the support. It's just great working with you two guys all the time. I love the shows that you're doing, and anything to help promote jazz and get the word out there. I think the jazz at the Jenny is turning some heads in a positive way towards jazz, as we're trying to do here in Binghamton. As I actually ran into somebody yesterday and said, there really isn't a lot of jazz going on in this town, is there? And then the woman next to her said, are you kidding? Do you know all the things that this guy and some of the guys from Scranton are doing with jazz in the area? And I was like, thank you. Somebody's awake.
0: We are. And we hope that our listeners are still awake. And
1: yes, they are.
0: And glad that they've been listening to this great conversation. So, Mike, thanks. And I will see you very shortly on that bandstand.
2: 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This is a production of Presby Bop Music. 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And send us a note telling us what you think about the Spirit of Jazz. We'd love to hear from you. Check in with us again next time. I'm Jeff Kellum.
0: And I'm Bill Carter. Thanks for tuning in.
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4: 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Hello, and welcome to Tips from the Triangle, your weekly gardening show with me. I am the artist Amara. I'm not an expert on gardening, but I love to garden. I love to plant things, I love to explore and experiment, learn new things, read new things, and to talk about it and share what I discover with you. Do you know one of the things that I love is when I drive down a street that I've never been down before, I was on the south side and there was construction. And so I ended up going down all these streets that I've never driven down before and coming across a really great garden. There is this house up there where they've got daisies and black-eyed Susans and all types of flowers. Sweet peas climbing through everything. And the great thing is that they've got a garden in their yard, and then they've got another garden between the sidewalk and the road. And then there's like a little pathway that goes to the road from the sidewalk. And then they've got another garden beyond that between the sidewalk and the road. I love those. I love a garden between the sidewalk and the road. I think that that is just, I think it just adds some je ne sais quoi. You know, it's just really nice. All right. Well, that's one of the things that I noticed. I just love looking at other people's gardens and getting ideas and getting inspired and also being a little bit envious and thinking, oh, my gardens don't look that good. But that's okay. We're still working on it. All right. Before we start today, let us take a nice deep breath. You ready?

Well, this is the time of year where everything is growing and going. Not to say that you can't start new plants, but for the most part, what's going to be started is pretty much started. The nice thing about a year like this where there's been lots of rain is that it is possible to start new plants. I'll be honest.

words, the winter garden of your dreams. Whatever that looks like. If I'm honest with you, I started some cacti seeds this year. I've never tried growing cactuses before. In fact, I don't have any cactus plants. I grow a lot of succulents, but not so much with the cactuses. But we saw seeds when we were going to get seeds at the Agway, and I thought, hey, why not? For $2, why not? That sounds like crazy fun. I didn't even know you could grow cacti from seeds. I mean, obviously most things do, but it just hadn't occurred to me to think about it. And so I looked up some tutorials. I followed the steps to start them, and a whole bunch of them started. I've got three little pots with like two or three little tiny cacti in them. They are the most adorable things. And they've got all these little spikes on them. They're so cute. And I'm so excited to keep going on this journey with these little tiny plants. I really want them to grow big and strong and to find out what happens with them. And I've still got some cactus seeds. And I'm thinking that now is the time to start another set of them to be going on with in the winter. I like to have a couple of plants in the winter. I have a generally difficult time with house plants in the summer. Like, I kind of think that my brain takes a holiday and it thinks, well, it rained outside, so obviously they should be fine. Like, that suddenly gets them water. And so I really only keep a couple few next to the sink. Those are the ones I do a good job taking care of. And other than that, like, all of the plants go out of doors as much as possible. And in another month or two, it'll be time to start figuring out who's coming inside, where they're going to live, how that's going to work. And over the winter, I do okay with houseplants. I do better than I used to. And that's something. You know, I mean, if we're not working towards being the person that we want to be, then what are we doing? And maybe me wanting to be the kind of person who has a bunch of houseplants is simple and silly, but it genuinely makes me happy. My plants make me happy. Growing things makes me happy. And being the kind of person who's capable of taking a moment, remembering to take a moment, go around, talk to my plants, give them some water, see how they're doing. I think when I think of being that person, it makes me feel good. It makes me feel whole. I suppose that's what we're working towards. And we're working towards food. How's that transition? How'd I do on that one? Little rough. Little rough. She may have to settle for the bronze. I'm trying to segue into storing the harvest. What we are doing with all of the food that we're all getting out of our gardens. So every year, we have a little bit of a surplus. I think that for myself, we've gotten a little bit better at not having a massive, massive surplus of food because I was not capable of storing a lot of it. But there are definitely things that are going to come out and be stored. We've got sweet potatoes, we've got regular potatoes, there's going to be onions. Who knows how the cucumbers are going to go? I lost one this week, just up and died. But the other one's doing fine. Maybe it will suddenly come through and have tons and tons. There's going to be corn. There's going to be all types of things. And those are things that I definitely want to save. There have been past years where I grew a lot of things because I liked growing them, but I didn't really know what to do with them once I had them. You know, like
tomatoes. I love growing cherry tomatoes.

0: potatoes. I love going out and grabbing a handful of them and eating them. But then when you've got four or five plants and they're all fruiting at the same time, and you're like, what am I supposed to do with all of this extra? And so one year I decided to try to make tomato sauce. I don't even eat tomato sauce. Don't like it. I like my pasta with salt and butter. That's it. But I decided, oh, well, I have all these tomatoes. I'm going to try to make tomato sauce. And as it turns out, that takes hours and hours and hours and hours of boiling it. And then I had to figure out how to can it. And it was a crazy experiment. I'm glad I did it. And I don't think I'll ever do it again. One year I had cucumbers and I learned how to pickle. That I liked. I really liked it. I learned a lot about the different kinds of pickling, how to pickle. And with pickling, I think that canning is a little bit easier because the pickle brine itself is a preservative. But this is to say that there's a lot of different ways to preserve the food that you're growing. And it kind of depends on what you want to do with it. And it depends on what you're planning on doing with it, as well as what the food is itself. So let's take apples, for example. So you can store fresh apples for quite a while, as long as there are no bad ones. As soon as one gets bruised and starts to go bad, it releases a gas that makes the other apples around it go bad as well. So that's why one bad apple spoils the bunch. That's where that comes from. So you can do fresh storage if you have some place adequate to store them, someplace cool and dry, like a basement. You can cut them up and dry them. Dried apples. Absolutely. Who doesn't pay a ton for those at Trader Joe's? Not me. And we don't have a Trader Joe's where we live. And even if we do, I wouldn't spend a ton on them. But point being, that's a method for storing them. You can also freeze them. Now, you can't freeze whole apples that I know of. I don't think it works. But what you can do is make apple mash. Or you can make like apple pie filling, which is just like chunks of apples. Either way, what you're doing is boiling them down until they're soft, putting them into some sort of container. Probably, ideally, like a vacuum sealed freezer bag, and then freezing that. That's my method. I love to do that. One of the things that I really like is to make like a applesauce, but without any sort of seasoning in it. So it's just like, you know, it's not pureed apple because I didn't puree it. It's just boiled apples. And then when I take it out and unfreeze it, then I add whatever seasonings I want to it. And, you know, brown sugar and maple and some nutmeg and a little bit of cinnamon. And, oh, so good. But that way I can do what I want with it. It's not already seasoned. Alternately, you could do a bunch of different seasonings with them. And so you could be like going to your freezer and looking through lots of cinnamon, lots of nutmeg, all the brown sugar, super maple-y. The point is to label them well and to label them with when you did it. When you start doing this year after year, unless you are really religious about going through at a certain time and date and emptying everything out of your freezer and starting fresh, you can end up with some things that you're like, when's the last time I did pumpkin puree? Is this from the last time I did pumpkin puree, or is this from the time before that? How old is this? And of course, frozen things can last for quite a while if they're vacuum sealed, but still. There is still a shelf life. You can do the same process and can it instead. So you can make an applesauce. You can make you know, a chunky apple filling, and you can that. I actually, when I did can, I used to make kind of an applesauce with one kind of apple that, you know, really renders down very well. And then after that was starting to get down to being sauce-like, I would add in a bunch of chunks of a different kind of apple that would stay really chunky. And that was so good. So good. Canning is more challenging in that you have to make sure that everything is really well sanitized. And you have to do the pressure canning part of it correctly. So you put the things in, you put in whatever food you're going to have in there to a certain level. You close up the cans, you put the lid on, but you don't close it all the way. And you put that in a vat of water. And at a certain time, you close the can and you boil it for a certain amount of time, et cetera, et cetera. And some of that depends on like your altitude, and it's very scientific, which is great because it means that there's a specified series of steps that if you do these steps properly, you will end up with something that is sanitized and that will keep in your cupboard for a long time. However, if you're like me and maybe you skimp a little bit on some of the steps, then you're going to end up with something that is unsafe. Be warned. That being said, beginner kits for canning are easily accessible. You can get canning stuff at almost any grocery store. And there are lots of good YouTube tutorials that will take you through those steps. And if you're the kind of person who can follow steps and be clean and careful about what you do, then canning just might be something that you really enjoy. I know lots of people who really, really love it. One of the things that I love is the things that I don't have to do much with. Not because I'm lazy, but because the things that I freeze go in the freezer. I don't really see them. You know, I've been going blueberry picking for the last month. And when I go blueberry picking, I come home and I've got like 3 to 4 pounds of blueberries. And I freeze about half of them and the other half goes into the fridge and then I munch on it for the next 2 to 4 days. And then I have to go blueberry. I'm like, oh, I'm out. How did that happen? Let's go blueberry picking again. And so it's kind of out of sight, out of mind. I feel the same way about canning. When I did canning, you know, you put them on a shelf in the pantry and there they are. And they're kind of out of sight, out of mind. Right now, I feel like our kitchen is very bare and very clean because there's not really anything much hanging in it. We have one thing of garlic that we're leaving hang there and have done for years so that it'll completely dry out into black garlic. But other than that, like, we don't really have anything hanging. Because we got rid of everything in the spring when things started growing. And so we took out, you know, the onions. Whatever onions we don't use, just go back into the garden. Go grow some more. Whatever herbs we don't use, go out into the compost pile. We don't need the dried herbs anymore. We can go out. We can pick mint. We can pick catnip. We can pick all of the herbs that we grow. But soon, that won't be the case anymore. And it's time to start getting things ready that are going to be dry stored in our kitchen. I really, really love, there are a couple things that I love doing in the fall. One of them is braiding onion tops. I think I probably read about it as a child in like Laura Ingalls Wilder. And it stayed with me as something beautiful, something of the autumn, something of the harvest. And we love onions. We use onions a lot. And so having some braided onions just hanging on the wall, drying, is so cool. I really like it. I like the accessibility of having the onions. I like being able to save on not having to go buy onions. And I like the way that it looks in a kitchen. It looks like food wealth to me. You know, there are some things that you need. And when you have a bunch of it just set aside, ready to be used, that, you know, it's not stuff that you set aside and never use. It's stuff that you have a lot of and you use every day. Like when you're paper towel rich, you know, when you suddenly find a sale and get one of those massive things of like 8 paper towels and you're like, I am paper towel wealthy. That's how I feel about onions in the fall. Once I've braided them and put them on the wall, I feel like, ah, we are rich in onions. I also like doing the corn. So the corn that we grow is visually aesthetic. It's decorative. That's not to say that it's not edible. Things that are called decorative corn are actually either flower corn or flint corn. It's just not popping corn. That's it. Not that you can't pop flint corn. You can pop flint corn. You can pop flower corn. They all pop to some greater or lesser extent. Just popping corn pops best. Flower corn works best for flour. Flint corn is very, very hard. It also makes good flour. But they're all used for different things. So we grow corn that's visually decorative. We don't grow popping corn and we don't grow sweet corn. Mostly because sweet corn is so widely available that it seemed crazy. Like, I live out in a rural area and everywhere you go in season, some people have got like carts out by the road and they're selling sweet corn for a pittance. So it seemed crazy to grow that. And I love having decorative stalks and decorative corn to give friends and family to sort of kick off the colder season. Do you know? Like, harvest comes, you're gathering things in, and you're feeling the food wealth of having created this food, collected this food, figured out a way to store this food. And you want to share it with other people. You want to feel that camaraderie, the community. You want to build and strengthen your community ahead of the cold, dark times. And going around and giving bundles of corn is one of the ways that I do that. I used to take like half of the corn that I grew and make mush with it. That's what I called it. I would get not quite as fine a powder as like a flour by putting it through a coffee grinder. And I would put that in boiling water and let it soak for a while. And it would make this, it's kind of like grits. And I would put maple syrup and salt in it. And it was really good. I enjoyed it. But it was very difficult to get the corn down to flour. And it kept on killing coffee grinders. And then we discovered that with the last coffee grinder, it was like chipping away the plastic inside. And that was like going into my food and into my person. And so we just stopped doing that. And all of the corn now goes to being saved for next year's corn and being given to friends and family as community building, symbol of the harvest, decorative thing that they can put on their doors. And the way that we do that is we shuck the corn partially so that all of that is up at the top. Get two or three of those and then take some ribbon or some yarn and put it around so that three of them where the corn meets the husk is all tied together with a nice bow and a way to hang it in the back. I've developed this over years. There's a loop in the back to hang it. It's tied together with a nice bow. It looks lovely. And when those are hanging up, I know that if I needed to use those to make flour, to make mush, to make cornbread, I could absolutely do that. They're there. I might not intend to use them for that, but if it came to it and I needed to use them for that, I have them. So those are something that I save to be seeds for next year, but most of the things that I harvest and save are things that I'm going to use every day. So I'm going to keep eating fresh blueberries until my blueberry place says that they're done for the year. I will go there every 3 to 4 days, pick fresh blueberries, 2 to 4 pounds, bring them home, eat them. But the minute that that's done, the minute that they're closed for the season, then I start going to the frozen blueberries, and that's what's going to go into my oatmeal. That's what's going to go into blueberry muffins. That's the thing that I'm going to use as my blueberry supply moving forward. And that's like a weekly thing. When the blueberries are done, it's going to be apple season. And the grocery store near us usually does bin apples that are fantastic for turning into applesauce. There are lots of places that you can go pick your own apples or that have reduced prices during apple season. So you can just get a ton of apples and really preserve the harvest. You know? I encourage you, figure out what foods you would enjoy preserving. You don't have to preserve everything. You don't have to try to do everything all at once. Just try one thing this year and see how it goes. And no matter what, my friends, I hope that you keep growing.
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All right, that was Aretha Franklin with Climbing Higher Mountains. You're listening to the Reverend Glenn T. Blair Faith Hour. I'm your host, Johnny P. I'm glad you're here. We're the Reverend Glenn T. Blair Faith Hour. The premise is it can be hosted by anyone in the community that would like to share the traditions and music of their faith with our audience. If you would like to do so, please reach out to me, Johnny, J

All right, that was Isaac Douglas and the Douglas Singers. We're going on to the Trinity All Nations Combined Choir, directed by Larry Roberts, off the album Serving God Will Pay Off. We're going to hear the song We're Gonna Be Ready. Here it goes. Stay tuned for more gospel music.

All right, that was, what was that? That was We're Gonna Be Ready by the Trinity All Nations Combined Choir. We're gonna get into Reverend Ernest Franklin performing with Herman Finley in the South Central Gospel Music Conference Mass Choir. This is out of Alexandria, Louisiana. We're gonna hear To God Be the Glory.

All right, that was Reverend Ernest Franklin and Herman Finley with the South Central Gospel Music Conference Mass Choir. That was Norman Rax with the saxophone solo. We're going to go on to the album Great Day. It's from the Choir of Metropolitan Spiritual Church of Christ in Kansas City, Missouri, with Simon Payne as director. We're going to hear the song Do You Know Him? All right, stay tuned.

You see, sometimes we have to moan. Oh, love you. The devil doesn't like it when a child of God moans. You see, because he doesn't know what he's moaning about. But we found out a long time ago that we can moan away our sorrows, and we can even moan in our joys. If we take every problem we have to Jesus, we never have to worry about it. He's

That was Jesus Will Make Everything Better by Thomas E. Roberts and the Baltimore, Maryland Chapter Choir of the Gospel Workshop of America, directed by Fernando G. Allen. That was live. We're going to go on to some more gospel. Also, Gospel Music Workshop of America Mass Choir. This one is from Cincinnati, Ohio. We are going to hear He Is Always By My Side.

All right, that was Jesus is always, he is always by my side. We're going on to the Florida Mass Choir with Jesus Will Never Say No.

All right, that was Jesus Will Never Say No by the Florida Mass Choir. We're going to finish off the hour with a little Sweet Honey in the Rock, Leaning in Depending on the Lord, followed by Mahalia Jackson with Didn't It Rain, and then Father, I Stretch My Hands to Thee. Check these out. I'll be back again next week. You can always volunteer to come in and co-host the show with me if you want to share the traditions and faith and music of your faith with our audience. We would love to have you do so. Please reach out to me, Johnny, J-O-N-N-Y, at BundyMuseum.org. That's Johnny, no H, J-O-N-N-Y, at BundyMuseum.org.

0: This is 99.5 WBDYLP from the Bundy Museum of History and Art in Binghamton. 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

0: It is Hard Knock Radio, Davey D, hanging out with you this afternoon. The other week, we talked with Preach Jacobs. He's a South Carolinian journalist, organizer, activist, political wonk. And we talked about the legacy of Lindsey Graham. Quite frequently, I do his show, or I appear on his show in South Carolina, and today was no different. But we wanted to share the conversation. This one is really giving us an update as to what is happening with the South Carolina Senate race, especially in the wake of Lindsey Graham passing away and his sister stepping in and taking place. This has a lot of ramifications down the road. We wanted to, you know, shed some light on it. And so without further ado, we're going to share that.
1: 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It's about time.

0: This is 99.5 WBDYLP, a project of the Bundy Museum of History and Art in Binghamton. 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
2: Help, I need somebody. Help, not just anybody. 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
3: Help. Hello, listener, beautiful people, this is Work in Progress with Alan, Edmund, and Narini, coming from the Bundy Museum in Binghamton, New York, although Alan is joining us from New York City. And we have been, this is our 20th week, reading John Bradshaw's Bradshaw on the Family, A New Way of Creating Solid Self-Esteem. He wrote it, I believe, in 86. He revised it in, I think, 96, approximately. He's since passed away. He's a psychologist, writer, motivational speaker, healer, all of those things and more. And we've chosen this book a few months ago because we're concerned about the state of the world. And as one approaches to heal soul by soul or one human being at a time, we're taking that approach of how to heal our own insanity, dysfunctionality, our own wounds, to become healthier adults and to live a more peaceful life and to relate in a much more peaceful and productive way with other human beings and plant life and animal life and all kinds of life. So I want to say Andrew Bemis is our station manager, and I want to thank him for his wonderful work, his diligence, his perfectionism, his professionalism, his friendliness. So he's a joy to work with. So I just want to thank Andrew for all of his work. And we are going to continue Chapter 5. It's Compulsive Families, A Checklist for How Your Self-Esteem Was Damaged in an Addicted Family. And we went through many, many points about this, but we're ending with the last three points for the moment about adult children of alcoholics. And we are going to begin winding down on this section with Edmund reading.
4: Okay, so these are the last three of the indications. Intimidated by anger and personal criticism, or very independent. You are manipulated by anger and criticism. You will go to great lengths to stop someone from being angry at you or critical of you. You will give up your needs to stop their anger or criticism or criticalness. Or you are a rageaholic.
5: Okay, and then we come to control madness. You have an excessive need to control. You control by being helpful. You feel frightened when you feel out of control. You avoid anyone or any situation where you can't be in control.
3: And the last of this is super responsible or super irresponsible. You take on responsibility for everything and everyone. You try to solve others' problems even when they don't ask for help, or you take no responsibility and expect others to be responsible for you. And I want to point out that we talked a little bit about this, but he's talking about, addicted families. He's talking about ACOA, adult children of alcoholics right now. But we kind of mentioned that we all agreed that, or I think you can tell me if we didn't all agree, that alcoholism is a, what's the word I'm looking for? A symptom or a response to trauma and stress. So this is, he's kind of limiting it to the alcoholic family when my feeling, having, half of my family alcoholic, mostly happy drunks, I'm going to say, almost all, that, why am I saying this? I don't know. That it's not limited to alcoholism. Alcoholism is just one way that we have played out our dysfunctionality, our response to trauma. So it really applies to a lot of people, because I can think of my friends, it applies to a lot of people who have not much alcoholism, no alcoholism that they refer to in their family. So you don't have to have an alcoholic family to behave like this.
4: Yes, any kind of trauma will lead to this kind of behavior.
5: Right, right. Yeah, and certainly my family, it was not alcohol, but we managed to accomplish the same things.
3: Great accomplishments. You're part of mainstream.
5: There you go.
4: All right. So the last paragraph in this section. This kind of index helps researchers see just how dysfunctional you can become simply by living in an alcoholic family. This index also helps to focus on the causes of compulsive behavior. The alcoholic family... Oh, sorry. Go ahead, Alan.
5: Oh, okay. The alcoholic family is a compulsive family. Everyone in the system is affected by the distress caused by the anxiety over the alcoholic's drinking. Someone compared living in an alcoholic family to living in a concentration camp. Wow. And like survivors of a concentration camp, ACOAs carry what has been compared to post-traumatic stress symptoms. In fact, if one takes a list of the disorders experienced by war veterans or any other severe trauma victims, one will find that a large number of the post-trauma symptoms match a large number of ACOA characteristics. Children who live in alcoholic families, if untreated as children, carry these characteristics of post-trauma stress into later life.
3: So he's agreeing with us.
4: Mm-hmm.
3: Okay,
4: yeah,
3: good. Glad. Yeah. Abandonment. Because of the chronic distress caused by the alcoholic's drinking, each person in the family must find a way to adapt. To some degree, each person in the alcoholic family becomes hypervigilant, anxious, and chronically afraid. In such an environment, it's difficult for anyone to get his basic human needs met. Each person loses self-esteem.
4: The major consequence of this chronic stress is a feeling of abandonment. There may be several characteristics of abandonment experienced by the members in an alcoholic family. First, since alcoholism is an all-pervasive addiction, the addict's time is consumed with alcohol. Such involvement leaves little time for the care of children. Alcoholic parents, no matter how good their intentions, physically abandon their children. They also neglect their children's basic dependency needs, which is a second form of abandonment. There is no one there for the child. There is no mirroring face to affirm the child's preciousness, and no one the child can depend on. If dad is the alcoholic and mom is addicted to dad, mom is codependent. She can't be there for her children's needs because she is also an addict.
3: So I relate very much to this in that, you know, my father was around certainly some of the time, which was great, mostly when he was around, mostly, but he also was absent a lot because of the drinking. And I would say my mother was, God bless her, codependent, although she was there in a lot of ways for our needs, but definitely the focus was on my dad and he also being the scapegoat for being the drinker in the family.
5: The phrase "mom is addicted to dad" was very interesting to me.
3: Mm-hmm.
5: Yeah.
3: Yeah, yeah. My mother was a very I mean, when I think about both my parents, I would say my father was very playful, very like a big kid in a lot of ways, and my mother was very responsible and dutiful. So she was there for us in a lot of ways. I mean, emotionally, they were both kind of out to lunch because nobody was there for them emotionally growing up, so they didn't know how to transfer that. But she definitely was there always for us on a physical level. Yeah, but that addicted to the alcohol of the father, yeah, that's a biggie, and I think that's very true in so many families.
5: Yeah, it's interesting. I've just never heard it put that way, and I find that very interesting.
3: Yes, me too.
4: I think it's accurate.
3: Do I go?
4: Yeah.
3: I do? Okay. As addicts, both parents are needy and to some degree shame-based. A second form of abandonment occurs because it is extremely difficult for two needy, shame-based people to give love and model self-love. I'm thinking of that generation. I mean, I personally can't imagine whose parents got what they needed. I mean, when I think about my grandparents, who I was lucky enough to grow up with four of them for a while until I was about 12 years old.
5: Wow.
3: Yeah, and they really made a very positive imprint. It was nice. It was great having them. But I can't imagine them taking care of my parents' emotional needs. And I think that was true of that whole generation. I think it's a fairly new model that we're actually dealing with emotional needs. A normal child has healthy narcissistic needs, but there's no way these needs can be met in an alcoholic family. So each child turns inward to a fantasy bond of connection with their parents and often to self-indulging habits and pain-killing ways to alter mood.
5: Again, interesting phrase to me there. Child turns inward to a fantasy bond of connection with their parents. That's really striking. They don't have the real connection. They create a fantasy one.
4: It's interesting that you picked up on that, Alan. Because in fact, I think we all have a fantasy image of everyone that we're in a relationship with. I mean, it's never really the person that you, right?
5: Agreed.
4: You act in with some fantasy you have about them. And
5: agreed.
4: They forgive you. Yeah.
3: I love that
4: agreed.
3: You said that because I think it's really true.
4: Is it?
3: Yeah, absolutely. Yeah.
4: I think it's you, Alan.
5: Okay.
4: We kind of went at a... Yeah, but go ahead.
5: Okay. A third form of abandonment comes from abuse. Alcoholic families foster every kind of abuse. Because alcohol lowers inhibitions and knocks out the rheostat that regulates impulse control, physical, sexual, and emotional battering are commonplace in alcoholic families. Some estimates say that 2/3 of ACOAs were physically violated as children. Studies have shown that 50% of incest fathers are alcoholic.
3: And I just want to repeat, I think I think it's so common to just say that 50% of incest fathers are alcoholic. That means 50% are not. And the 70% who experience abuse, that means 30% are not alcohol. I just want to say it's so much broader than alcohol. He's focusing on that, but it's so much broader. Alcoholic families are severely enmeshed. Enmeshment is another way the children are abandoned. As the alcoholic marriage becomes more entangled and entrapped, the children get caught up in the needs of both their parents, as well as the needs of family system for wholeness and balance. Nature abhors a vacuum. When the family system is unbalanced, the children attempt to create a balance. And I want to say, I come from this Irish Catholic family, and I don't know what my brothers would or would have said. I don't feel like we were enmeshed. I think there's a bit there. In my experience, I would say there was a bit of distance between all of us. We were close, but not to enmeshment, in my opinion. And I felt on the outside a bit, like marginal, partly because maybe because I wanted to be partly, but partly because I was different, put there. But and I'm going to say this, and if my niece is listening, I'm going to say it anyway. The Sicilian part of my family, I would say, are very enmeshed, not in a bad way necessarily, but very enmeshed, not alcoholic there, but Sicilian. Just saying, because I love ethnic and cultural stuff, so I got to say it.
5: When this, the idea of being caught up in the needs of both the parents. So, Narni, did you feel that at all in your family?
3: Yeah.
5: Being caught up?
3: And I think he talks about it. I think he talked about it for a second, and I think he's going to talk about it for a second. I felt like in my mother's spouse in certain ways.
5: Mm-hmm. You've mentioned that.
3: Yeah.
5: That's
3: for example,
5: right.
3: We share, my mother shared my bedroom. So we had a two-bedroom apartment, and my brother and brothers had one bedroom, and I had the other bedroom. And my father worked nights on weekdays, so my parents would sleep in the couch in the living room on weekends when he came home, when he was home from work. Otherwise, I don't know exactly how old I was, but my mother slept in the same bed with me, and I'm sure I was at least 10 while that was going on. Maybe 11. I hate to say 12, but maybe. So that was one thing. But I feel some of my behavior, like I hold the door for other women. And as I do that, I'm wondering, and sometimes it's just like, yeah, that's convenient, but sometimes I think I'm taking on this role of being a consort, so I have felt like my mother's consort. Definitely. Yes, and also not having learned in quotes, how to be feminine, I felt like I was taking on that consort role. Not so much with my father, but definitely with my mother.
4: Interesting.
3: Yeah.
4: In my family, my dad was never there. By the time I was 11 years old, he was, for all practical purposes, gone. I was the oldest male. The system needed a husband. I became my mother's emotional husband, surrogate spouse. Just like you said, Nani.
3: Yeah.
4: My mom did not decide this. The system demanded it. I also became my brother's little parent, since the system needed fathering. When I was 13, I was giving him an allowance.
5: In one family I worked with, as the drinking husband's alcoholism intensified, the oldest daughter became mom's scapegoat. Mom had been pregnant with her at the time of her marriage. In fact, she was the reason mom and dad got married. As mom realized dad was an irresponsible alcoholic, she turned her anger onto the girl child.
3: Very sad, but I think that happens a lot.
5: But I'm just wondering, let's say that one was the girl child in that situation and came to understand that this is what was happening, that this is why mom's blaming me, all right? Do you think there's any kind of conversation between daughter and mother that might have helped to resolve that?
3: Sure. Conversations can always help. I mean, not all the time, but certainly. But, depends on the people, but absolutely.
5: See, I'm just imagining, let's say that the daughter somehow did come to understand and went to mom and said, look, I think that you're blaming me because of the sequence of what happened, okay? Mm-hmm. I wonder what would happen. And obviously, in any family, it might go differently. But it's such Narnia, as you said, this happens all the time. These kinds of things, and I'm just wondering if the child becomes aware of it. Is there anything in that child's power to kind of change the situation?
4: Yeah, I think it is, and just the awareness of the fact that, right, the child becoming aware that the parent is responding in a certain way because of some event in the past.
5: Exactly.
4: Is quite enlightening. And even if the mother doesn't get the message, like even if she has the conversation and the mother doesn't quite get it, she will get it. She has gotten it, and therefore her behavior will become different. Yeah.
5: Mm. Yeah, agreed.
3: Yeah, but I agree. I think that self-awareness is the key to everything.
4: The key, yeah.
3: Yeah. In this same family, the third child came at the height of the parents' marital conflict. He was an accidental pregnancy. He felt the emotional abandonment in the womb. His role was lost child in the family, and he's talked about roles in the family. He mentioned the surrogates. Well, that's not really, the scapegoat, the lost child. Anybody remember any other roles?
4: The hero, right?
3: Mm-hmm.
5: Yeah.
3: There's a bunch of them. Anyway, he became the lost child in the family. Literally, the parental message he got was, "Get lost, child. We can't handle another child."
5: Wow.
4: Mm-hmm. Yeah, it's subconscious messaging, yeah?
3: In the womb.
4: Yeah.
3: Yeah.
4: Wow.
3: Amazing.
4: In alcoholic families, the discipline is modeled by unself-disciplined disciplinarians. The rules of the poisonous pedagogy often offer justification for a lot of so-called discipline. Very little of it is really discipline. It is often contaminated by the parents' irritation and rage about their own lives. Most of the time, this discipline has nothing to do with the child. That is, it doesn't stem from the child's behavior or help the child improve. Punishment occurs frequently and is usually inconsistent. The parents model this inconsistency.
5: Okay, I think it's time for our first music break.
3: Okie doke. I wanted to say a couple things. He's referred to unself-disciplined disciplinarians before, so I'm glad he's explaining that a little bit more now. I just got to say, I saw a movie recently Olivia Colman and Jesse Buckley, and they've worked together before, and it was Wicked Little Letters. Oh, my God, it's on Netflix. Wicked Little Letters. I think I'm going to go with that. It's British, and it is such a wonderful example of the patriarchal father, completely dysfunctional family, and what happens to this woman who's raised in this crazy family and her own craziness. And it's very entertaining, but also very inspirational in certain ways. Enjoyable and just a very nice slice of incredible dysfunctionality and patriarchal pedagogy. Little Letters, I believe. Yeah.
5: Wow.
3: And I also want to say that we, unfortunately, we're not live because it'd be great hearing from you, the listener. So unless y'all want to send donations into the station and we get telephones in here, in lieu of that, please write us at Narani, NARANI. At BundyMuseum.org. We'd love to hear from you and what your responses are. And here we go with some music.

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And another child grows up to be somebody you just love to burn. Mom loves the both of them. You see, it's in the blood.

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Hey, nobody wants to blow. Nobody wants to be left out. Uh-huh. You can't leave cause your heart is there. But you can't stay cause you've been somewhere else. You can't cry cause you look

0: Okay. You've been listening to It's a Family Affair by Sly and the Family Stone. And we're reading Bradshaw on the Family, a chapter on compulsive families, which is focusing largely on, in this section, on the alcoholic families and the consequences for children from those families.
1: And I'm going to add, we're not just talking about alcoholic families. We're talking about families, human beings who've been in trauma, which is intergenerational, et cetera.
0: That's good.
1: Thank you.
0: Okay.
1: We did it, yay.
0: Okay. All right. And whose turn is it?
2: It's your turn, Alan.
0: Oh, and what paragraph am I reading?
2: The last one on the page, it says, starts with what all this adds up to.
0: Okay, thank you, Edmund. Okay, what all this adds up to is that the children who need their parents' time, attention, and direction for at least the first 15 years of their lives do not get it. They are abandoned. Abandonment sets up compulsivity. Since the children need their parents all the time, and since they do not get their needs met, they grow up looking and talking like adults, but having within them an insatiable little child who never got his or her needs met. They have an inner emptiness, and this drives their compulsivity. They look for more and more love, attention, praise, booze, money, etc. And since none of us can be a child again, and we cannot go back and have a mom or a dad take care of us, these needs cannot be filled as a child. They can be dealt with as they are recycled in adult life, but they can only be dealt with as an adult.
1: I don't believe a word of that.
0: Go for it.
1: I don't believe that. I don't believe that, having an insatiable little child who never got his or her needs met, that's me. I have an inner emptiness, and this drives my compulsivity. Well, actually, that's exactly right. And fortunately or unfortunately, I've had sweethearts that were the victim of my compulsivity, my demandingness, my neediness, the void in me. And I'm saying that kind of jokingly, but I really mean it truthfully. So I'm hoping the next relationship I get it right. But that's been my history. And I know I'm not alone. That's why I can say that.
0: What's interesting to me, I mean, that was a very powerful paragraph. Mm-hmm. And what it makes me wonder is, so for you have your inner child. The inner child was abandoned, did not get these needs met. As he mentions, grows up looking and talking like an adult. But basically, the compulsivity comes from that emptiness inside. Now, the

0: experience to keep experiencing that inner pain until you really are able to come through it.
1: Mm-hmm. Yeah. Mm-hmm. So that's one way. You know, I've flagellated my lovers with my stuff. That's another way. Not very productive, but certainly released the heat that I was feeling. I wouldn't recommend it, but I think a lot of us have done that.
0: Did you find that did help you?
1: Yeah, in terms of, I mean, it's not a, I wouldn't, I'm hoping, I'm really working on not doing that anymore. And I have been working on that, you know, in relationship, but to different degrees of success and failure. But I never thought of myself as a rageaholic, and I wouldn't call myself that, but I have been enraged, and I've expressed it not in great ways, and I think it's like the steam kettle. It's letting off the steam. So in that way, it's done that. But ultimately, no, I wouldn't recommend it as a way to go.
0: Mm-hmm.
1: So, yeah, let's talk about other ways of going.
2: Well, one of the things that came up to me was that I find it interesting that he says that you can't go back and you can't become a child again, right? Which makes sense. But, and so you have to deal with it as an adult. And one of the things that Alan suggested was this kind of, I guess he was saying role play with being a child, you know, in some kind of clinic environment or something. That might be a good way of thinking, because it's really, these are all just like mental concepts that we carry, right?
1: What do you mean by that?
2: Yeah, so a child has a concept based on his perspective of, right, the situation that he's experiencing, of who he is and who the parents are and their relationship and all that stuff. And so any kind of trauma, any kind of hurt that child experiences or carries or perceives, then there's a chance that child carries that into his adulthood.
1: Mm-hmm. Sure, yeah.
2: Mm-hmm. And so in order to correct that, you kind of have to go back to that childhood-like state. Like, and that's what I'm thinking, role play is kind of like maybe one way of doing that. So that you can correct the perspective, right? Because it's all it is just a perspective.
1: So, and I think this is all like therapeutic, right? That's one technique in therapy. But how have you done this? I mean, I think most of us have had unmet needs from our parents,
2: sure,
1: right?
2: Certainly.
1: So can you speak personally how you've... unless you're flagellating your sweetheart and we don't know about it.
0: I'm just going to make a comment that we're not actually necessarily recommending that as the best approach.
1: Correct.
0: It's just one in the arsenal.
2: Yeah, I agree. Yeah. Yeah. And I think it's a really difficult thing. And I do agree with him that you're stuck because you have to deal with it as an adult. And the best that you can do is look at, you know, the perspectives that you had as a child and then say, well, okay, that's fine. As a child, this is how I saw it, but it's no longer true as an adult. And that should defuse much of the pain. That has worked for me. Yeah.
1: Okay.
0: That has. That's wonderful.
1: Yeah.
0: For me, basically, in therapy, it's been really... recreating, getting as deep into the feeling as I can possibly get, and then staying with it. And then, you know, somehow at a certain point, I do come out the other side. But what I've noticed is that in my own process, as long as I can't quite get into the feeling remains, the perspective remains.
1: Mm-hmm. Mm-hmm.
2: Yeah, it's kind of like, so there's a understanding of something. Okay, something happened, right? Some event happened.
0: Mm-hmm, mm-hmm.
2: But then there's an emotional element that we associate with that event. Those two things are not necessarily related.
0: Okay.
2: Right? Except for the relationship that we impose on it, right? As a child or whoever is the one that's perceiving the we don't have to do that, though, right? And separating the emotion from the event, I think, is an important step because, you know, right?
0: Can you say a little more about that?
1: Can you give an example?
2: Can give an example. I had a really good experience when I was in college. I was doing a... work study kind of programs where, you know, you work in the kitchen

0: And one of my jobs was to fill the milk containers. And it was a very kind of slippery kind of work because the milk came in these bags.
1: Yeah.
0: Right? And you had to tilt, you have to get it into the right position. And of course, it spilled all over the floor, right? And I'm standing there kind of like, you know, geez, you know, right? And this guy comes in, like, and he, I swear, it was kind of like an angelic kind of thing, right? He comes in and he says, spilled milk. Right? I mean, there was. He was just stating the obvious of what happened. There was no emotion involved,
2: right?
0: You see, but I was caught up in the emotion, right? Yeah. I was like, oh, this is so bad. Da, da, da, da. But he was like, no, it's spilled milk. What do you do? You clean it up, and right?
1: That's very cool. That's great.
2: Yeah. Wow. So, so now it's interesting how we attach emotions to everything.
0: Yeah.
2: And if we could actually get away from attaching the emotion and just look at the experience in a more factual way, there's a lot of freedom in that.
0: Yeah, absolutely.
1: That's great.
2: Yeah. Mm-hmm. Very cool. Very cool. I think for me, you know, and I've had a lot of therapy, believe it or not, but I'm always in process with, you know, how to apply this stuff when I'm triggered, the biggie. And ultimately, I got to say, I do believe I am responsible for everything. And I think, you know, in younger days, I would put responsibility for my needs on my sweetheart. And I hope I wouldn't do that anymore. I'm responsible for my needs, although I certainly have my desires, but the need thing, that's my responsibility. And then how I get those needs met. It's more of a negotiation, not a demand, I would hope.
0: Mm-hmm. It's more even, I would use the word agreement, which kind of like lately has been kind of coming up as an alternative for the word of choice, in a sense, right? Like it's kind of like popular parlance to say, you're responsible for your experience, right? Mm-hmm. Whatever happens to you, you played a very significant role in it, mm-hmm. right? But the thing is, well, what happened, the role that I played, it was not a conscious role, right? Most of the time, we're just going about on automatic. Mm-hmm. So mm-hmm. we're not very conscious of what we're creating for ourselves, in other words, mm-hmm. right? So we have a choice now to claim responsibility. Okay, I must have done some... Right, whatever it is that I'm experiencing, I had a part to play in it. Mm-hmm. So I have a choice now to say, do I accept the responsibility for my part in it, mm-hmm. and give the responsibility for other people's part, right? Because mm-hmm. it's not me alone. Mm-hmm. Mm-hmm. If I recognize that I have that choice, then I can make an agreement with myself that, okay, yeah, I will take responsibility for my part and see what part in it that I played. But I'm also going to be, right, it allows me to be compassionate to the other people, too, because they, for the same reason, are experiencing things that they didn't necessarily consciously create. Does that make sense?
2: Mm-hmm. Mm-hmm. Mm-hmm. Yeah. Mm-hmm. Okay. The compassion thing, it felt like it took a leap for me, but you're saying...
1: I agree. Narni, I agree. I the thing that struck me at that moment was, what I loved was the idea of Edmund that you get to the place where you're able to distribute the responsibility accurately, mm-hmm. okay? So you say, okay, this is the part that was mine, and then here's the part that was someone else's, that there was something that struck me as very clear about that. Mm-hmm. And then when you jump to the compassion part, it sounds right, but it sounds like there may be a couple of steps to get to that.
0: Yeah, there's a step missing, right? Which is that it so happens, right? If you go through some experience, you become, just because you went through the experience, much more compassionate for somebody who is going through that same experience themselves.
1: Mm-hmm. Agreed. Right?
0: Mm-hmm. And that's where the compassion comes
2: in. Depending on your consciousness.
0: Yeah,
2: hopefully,
0: absolutely.
2: Hopefully, yeah.
0: Yeah, absolutely.
2: You made your
0: There's
2: bed, you lie in it.
0: Right.
2: Because I made my bed, I'm lying
1: You're
2: in
1: right.
2: it.
1: You're right. That can happen too.
0: Yeah,
2: yeah. yeah.
0: So there's a potential for compassion.
2: Yes.
0: That might be
2: yes.
0: a better way
2: yes.
0: of saying it.
2: Yeah.
1: Okay, but it would be sort of so... You know, I look at a situation, I'm upset about it. I gradually realize, okay, I contributed. Here's my contribution. Edmund, as you said, probably it was unconscious. So mm-hmm. I now realize that I've caused suffering partly to me, maybe to other people, because of an unconsciousness. I then look at the other people that have likewise contributed to it and realize that probably they also were unconscious. Mm-hmm. Is that something
0: that's
1: like
0: it.
1: What
0: yeah,
1: you're saying?
0: That's what I'm saying.
1: Okay,
0: yeah.
1: Okay.
0: Yeah.
1: I like that.
2: So I'm going to simplify it. I might be saying the same exact thing you're saying, just a tiny bit differently, is that when I look back and think, oh, I did that, okay, I'm responsible, I actually did that, but in that moment, there might also be like forgiveness for myself and compassion for myself,
0: absolutely.
2: Which then makes me more forgiving and compassionate to the person
0: yeah.
2: that I'm in this relationship / conflict with. Mm-hmm. So I think that once you have forgiveness and compassion for self, and that leads to that to other, I think.
0: Yeah,
1: that's great. That's great.
0: Yeah, this is really shows the key, how key awareness is, right? Because
2: yeah.
0: once you become aware, I screwed up.
2: Yeah, and I like your thought about your before you said we do most things kind of unconsciously.
0: Yeah.
2: And it made me think I'm playing with the toy with my cats. This toy where you know, it's this thing that slithers on the floor, and when it goes to a wall, it turns around and all that stuff. And it was like, yeah, we do. Many of us may move fairly unconsciously through the day until something happens where I have to be conscious, mm-hmm. whatever the heck. That like, oh my God, I almost fell off that friggin' curb that I didn't know was there because the other day, it's like I could have hurt myself walking mm-hmm. off a curb when mm-hmm. I wasn't aware. Mm-hmm. It was like a 6 feet or whatever it was, 6 and 4 inches, like wow. So those moments of like, or like, oh, I just said something not nice to this person. I didn't mean like, look what I said. I didn't mean that. Like at those moments where we come to the wall, like, oh, that's, how do I correct? How do I self-correct when I come to that wall? So it just brought up that image for me of, mm-hmm. you know, we're moving through the day maybe without thinking too much until mm-hmm. some little thing or big thing occurs where it's like, oh, wow, bing.
0: Yeah, it's always, it's little things. It's usually little things, I would say, right? Because I mean, something might seem funny to you, and you express that in laughter or something like, and somebody else will take that very differently.
2: Totally,
0: you know?
2: Totally.
0: And you didn't mean it, so it's not a conscious thing. You weren't trying to hurt anyone, but
2: totally.
0: Yeah, from their perspective, it's quite different.
2: You know, I have a neighbor, and twice over the years, twice she came to my door and knocked and said, and I don't think this woman's been in therapy. It's not like, she knocked on my door and she said, I want to tell you, because I don't want to sit on this, that when you said that, you really offended me. And twice she said that, and she was, I got it. It was like, I understand our perspectives are really different, but you're so right. I got it. I'm sorry. Didn't mean to do that. Sorry about that. And I'm so glad she did this. Otherwise, you know, it's nice to have not good neighbor relationships.
0: Yeah, yeah, yeah.
2: Good
0: that's
2: relationship
0: that,
2: with everybody. So, but man, different perspectives. But I could see her perspective entirely. So, misconstruing stuff.
0: And one more step. Once someone points that out to you, right? Once you become aware, right? It's the compassion comes up, right? The humility, all these things come up. Anger comes up also, right? Sometimes,
2: mm-hmm,
0: like, you kind of have to question whether or not that person's perspective is true,
2: mm-hmm.
0: right?
2: Mm-hmm.
0: It's always because they may not, right? They may be completely wrong.
2: Sure.
0: So we kind of have to, is it true?
2: Or completely off, just
0: yeah.
2: different or off. I don't know about wrong, but yeah, yeah.
0: Right.
2: Yeah, right,
0: yeah.
2: Yes.
0: So we kind of have to take that responsibility too, that we have to really check and see, is it true what they're saying? Does that resonate with me from my perspective?
2: Yeah.
0: And if it is, then the compassion and all those things will come up easily,
2: mm-hmm.
0: without anger,
2: yeah,
0: right?
2: Yeah.
0: Otherwise, and if you still feel some anger there, there might be some doubt about whether their perspective is true or not.
1: Mm.
0: See what
1: mm-hmm.
0: I mean?
2: Yeah. Good point. Good point. Yeah. Mm-hmm. Yeah. Folks, okay, we're solving the world's problems. How to stop the violence? The ridiculous violence going on these days.
1: Yeah, it may just take like one or two more episodes, and the world may be entirely peaceful.
2: Exactly, exactly.
1: So I think we're coming up to a break. We're reading Bradshaw on the family about compulsive families.
2: Okay, and here we go. Music time.

0: You've been listening to Imagine by John Lennon. We're reading Bradshaw on the Family, a section on compulsive families with a focus on children of alcoholic families, but something that can be much more general than that, that seems to apply to many other situations in which alcoholism is not really a factor. And we're about to start reading a section called The Compulsive Family in General.
1: I've used the alcoholic family as a prototype of the compulsive family. Historically, the studies in chemically dependent families revealed the dysfunctional structure of other types of families. He's agreeing again with what we're saying. Through studying alcoholism and the alcoholic family, a new model emerged that explained how other forms of compulsivity cause similar patterns of dysfunctionality in families.
2: The pattern was clear. Shame-based compulsive people create needy marriages and engender families in which children are shamed through abandonment. The victimized children from these marriages often become equally compulsive and continue the cycle.
0: The poisonous pedagogy with its master-slave inequality is intensified in families parented by addicts. However, these addicts were often set up for addiction by being discounted and having their needs denied by the poisonous pedagogy in their families of origin.
1: Power, control, perfectionism, criticism, contempt, blame, and rage are the ways that shame is interpersonally transferred. Shame is transferred. Power, control, perfectionism, criticism, contempt, blame, and rage. Parents who are covering up their shame with their own fantasy-bonded ego defenses, their own rigid roles, and their own addictions become shameless. Acting as if they know it all, criticizing, controlling, condemning, blaming, and punishing themselves, each other, and their children, these parents play God. Such shameless behavior necessitates that the children carry their parents' shame.
2: Let's take rage, for example. Rage is common in alcoholic families. It is also a common addiction in itself. A rageaholic parent can cause a family to be every bit as dysfunctional as an alcoholic parent can. Rage serves a self-protective function by insulating the self against exposure and by actively keeping others away. For example, suppose a father goes on a drunken spree. He misses several days of work. When he goes to work, his boss chews him out. As he comes home, he feels the piercing shame of his behavior. He sees his son's bicycle in the front yard. Using his poisonous pedagogical rights, he seeks out his son and begins raging at him. This spontaneous behavior enables the father to feel good about himself, doing his fatherly duty, and lose all contact with the pain of his own shame. By being shamed, the son takes on the father's shame. Rage is a strategy of defense aimed at making the son feel shame in order to reduce the father's shame.
0: There's a sentence in what you just read, Edmund, that really struck me, that rage serves a self-protective function by insulating the self against exposure and by actively keeping others away. You know, I know that when somebody is really angry, that sure, we all kind of think maybe we're going to kind of like give that person a little bit of distance. But it's funny, I never quite put it together that maybe the purpose of that, of the rage for the person who's in a rage, is exactly that. That mm-hmm. by pushing everybody else away, as he says, that it's a protection, it's an insulation. It may be very obvious, but it wasn't to me until you read that sentence.
2: Mm-hmm. Yeah, it goes back to a basic rule called the motivational mechanism. We always do what we think is beneficial to us, and we mm-hmm. always avoid what we think is not beneficial
0: mm-hmm.
2: to us.
0: Mm-hmm. Mm-hmm. Yeah, but it's but just the sense that when a person goes into a rage, that in a certain way you can say the purpose of it is to push people away so that one feels safer.
2: Yeah, absolutely. At the basis of all our behaviors, this desire to feel okay, this yeah. impulse, right, to make ourselves feel okay in some
0: mm-hmm,
2: way.
0: Mm-hmm.
1: Mm-hmm.
0: Okay.
1: Well, I'm connecting this by being shamed. What is it? Rage is a strategy of defense aimed at making the son feel shame in order to reduce the father's shame. And I'm thinking, you know, he talks, I think, about kind of the birth of shame in the beginning of the book and how it was used in the church, in everything, schools, all kinds of patriarchal settings. So I'm thinking, wow, so all of those heads of those institutions, there must have felt a lot of shame in order to convey shame on and lay shame on others.
0: Mm-hmm. That's fascinating.
1: Yeah. Wow. I'm watching right now Dr. Oh my God, I forget his name. Dr. Kendi's Stamped from the Beginning. And it really relates. There's a section there about, I'm not reading his book, I'm watching the documentary, and there's a section about how black women have been hyper-sexualized, and that happened because of male slave owners would, of course, be raping all of these women, and rather than dealing with the fact that they were doing that, they then created this image of the hypersexualized black woman.
0: Wow.
1: Yeah, so turning the shame on the other and really totally releasing any responsibility for themselves for what they were doing. Yeah. So, yeah, just...
2: Classic case of projection, right?
1: Right.
0: Projection.
1: Yeah, so I guess historically we can say that through so many moments in time all over the place. Since there is so much shame present in an alcoholic family, the interpersonal transfer of shame goes on continuously. The poisonous pedagogy actually supports the parents in their strategies of interpersonal transference of shame. I love how he refers to the systems. Power, control, blame, criticism, and perfectionism are encouraged and justified by the poisonous pedagogy. Children idealize parents through the fantasy bond because their idealized parents can easily pass their rage, hurt, loneliness, and shame onto their own children.
0: Mm-hmm. All right, we move on to the next section, compulsivity as addictiveness.
1: Alan, I think we have to end here.
0: Oh, my God.
1: Yeah, yeah. Yeah, okay. So
0: we'll just
1: right?
0: we'll leave that as a cliffhanger.
1: There you go. Because so many of us are compulsive that we're all tuning in. So folks, thank you for listening. Please, we'd love to hear from you. Narani@bundymuseum.org, BUNDYNARANI. This is Alan. Edmund and Narani, work in progress. Hope to join you next week. Have a beautiful week. Yes, as my sister-in-law would say, listen and learn. That goes to me, too, and all of us. Have a great week. Peace and love.

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am dead, for I am dead. 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

0: laugh and dance and play.
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1: 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The tours take place from 8 to 10 o'clock p.m. at the historic Harlow Bundy House, 129 Main Street on Binghamton's west side. 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